0: Sit back and relax. It'll all work out well in the end. It always does. But Iran is now reportedly suspending talks with the United States due to Israel's ongoing bombardment of Lebanon. And over the weekend, the US struck Iranian military sites, including air defences and a ground control station, with the US also saying that Tehran had fired two ballistic missiles towards an American base in Kuwait. Those missiles were intercepted. But with that fragile ceasefire at risk, and now the possibility of talks collapsing, it's unclear how the US president believes all of this will be resolved.
1: President Trump is suggesting that an event intended to celebrate America's 250th birthday should instead become a Make America Great Again rally after several performers decided to withdraw. FSN's Mitch McCann reports.
2: The Great American State Fair, scheduled to begin in late June, was set to include several music artists performing for America's 250th birthday. But in recent weeks, many of the performers have withdrawn, arguing that the event has become too partisan, rather than the inclusive celebration for everyone, as they say they were originally told it would be. The news has frustrated the president, who wrote online that we should have a giant Make America Great Again rally for 250. President Trump will give an address on June 24 to officially open the state fair event. Mitch McCann, New York.
1: The artificial intelligence company Anthropic says it has filed paperwork for an initial public offering, setting the stage for a blockbuster IPO possibly later this year. FSN's Ira Spitzer reports from San Francisco.
3: In a blog post, Anthropic announced it had confidentially filed IPO paperwork with the SEC, saying the timing of its offering will depend on market conditions and other factors. Anthropic recently closed a funding round that pushed its valuation to nearly $900 billion, surpassing the ChatGPT maker OpenAI for the first time. The AI boom has sparked enormous excitement on Wall Street, with several high-profile IPOs in the pipeline. OpenAI is also planning to go public, as is Elon Musk's SpaceX, whose debut is expected later this month.
1: From bureaus worldwide, this is FSN.
4: With FSN Spotlight, I'm Simon Marks. Today, the spread of Ebola from the Democratic Republic of Congo to Uganda and possibly now also to southern Sudan. More than 40 people are already dead. The number of infections is soaring and concerns are growing about whether the outbreak can be contained. Christian Lindmeier is spokesperson for the World Health Organization.
5: The problem is a multifold here. First, it's a very remote area. It's a mining area with lots of activity going on, people going back and across the front across the borders. Then it's a rebel area, partly related to the mining activities and the control over this territory, but all this area is between several rebel groups. It's a civil war going on. That means many areas cannot be accessed. It's very remote, meaning it's 1,700 kilometers by air from Kinshasa, the capital. It's nearly 3,000 kilometers by road. Aid cuts have been decimating the ability of folks in of health clinics, of health posts, not enough equipment available. All that has to be urgently shipped in now into an area which is a dangerous zone, which is remote. So it's a big, big, big cocktail.
4: Tomorrow, we're going to look in more detail at those cuts in humanitarian aid that he mentioned. They originated with the Trump administration and have hit the Democratic Republic of Congo very hard.
1: And a recap of today's headlines. U.S. President Donald Trump says talks with Iran are continuing at a rapid pace, despite Tehran saying they are suspended. President Trump has floated the idea of a MAGA rally after several musicians dropped out of an event to celebrate America's 250th birthday. Anthropic has confidentially filed an initial public offering as it races to beat rival OpenAI to the open market and investors. That's Feature Story News, Tony Waterman reporting.
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0: and Phil Harris.
1: Won't you come with me to Alabama? Let's go see my dear old mammy. She's frying eggs and boiling hammy. That sugar-cured hammy. That red-gravied hammy. And

0: As you may know, Phil Harris has recently embarked on a program of self-betterment. The first evidence of this new phase reared its ugly head 2 weeks ago when Phil announced that he was going to take an adult extension course at the University of Southern California.
1: But, Phil, you going to college, this is ridiculous.
2: It is not. Now, you might not know this, but I've been preparing myself for college for a long time.
1: You have?
2: Well, of course. Every night for the past 3 months, I've been reading a page out of the encyclopedia.
1: Why, Phil, that's wonderful.
2: Sure, and I figure if I keep at it, I'll be at the bottom of that page by April.
0: And then last week, still following his course of self-improvement, Phil Harris consulted a psychiatrist.
3: Yes, Mr. Harris. After extensive tests and observation, I've come to the conclusion that you have a strong tendency toward megalomania, coupled with a powerful narcissist complex. This, of course, is in addition to your inherent schizophrenic maladjustment with overtones of dementia praecox.
2: Yeah. Yeah, I see, but what does that all mean?
3: Mr. Harris, you are nuts.
0: Undaunted by these experiences, we find Phil Harris, the student, on last Thursday, burning the midnight oil.
1: Phil, what are you doing?
2: My homework for USC.
1: But you've been sitting there for 2 hours.
2: Oh, I know it. I got to write a composition for class tomorrow.
1: Composition? What's it about?
2: I like basket weaving because... And it's got to be 100 words.
1: Well, that doesn't sound so hard. Why are you taking so long?
2: I don't know 100 words. Anyway, this darn fountain pen won't write.
1: Well, don't you think you might do better if you put some ink in it?
2: Oh, yeah. I forgot it's a new one.
1: Mm-hmm.
2: But the man said once you get it filled, it writes for 15 years without stopping.
1: Well, here's the ink bottle. Go on, fill it.
2: Okay.
1: Well, go ahead. Start writing.
2: Uh-oh.
1: What's the matter? It's filled, isn't it?
2: Yeah, but now it's so heavy I can't lift it.
1: Oh, use a pencil.
2: Oh, honey, but I don't know what I like about basket weaving.
1: Well, you must like something about the class. For instance, your fellow pupils. What are they like?
2: Well, there's Elmer, who sits next to me. He's a pretty nice fella. Of course, he drools a little.
1: Well,
2: Gladys, she sits right in beautifully developed pinheads I've ever seen.
1: Dale, I'm sure she's not a pinhead.
2: Oh, no? Then why does she have the Gettysburg Address engraved on her forehead?
1: Oh, Dale.
2: Well, she does.

0: morning.
1: Well, he's still in bed, Phyllis. He sat up most of the night doing his homework.
0: But, Mommy, it's 11 o'clock. He should be up by now.
1: All right, Alice. You and Phyllis can go upstairs and wake him up if you want to.
0: Thank you, Mommy. Come on, Phyllis.

0: Phyllis. Daddy's awfully sound asleep, isn't he?
1: Yeah, so Hot Shot's really tearing it off.
0: Phyllis, you know Mommy doesn't want you to talk like that.
1: Daddy talks like that.
0: Yes, but he doesn't know any better.
1: How will we wake him up today? Shall we jump on his stomach again?
0: Let's shake him. Oh, no. Daddy said if we did that once more, he'd knock our little heads together.
1: Oh, dear. It's so hard to wake Daddy up since our snapping turtle died.
0: Let's shake him.
1: Daddy! Daddy, wake up!
2: Yes,
1: wake up! He's opening his eyes.
0: Quick, Phyllis. You go get his slippers. I'll undo his chin strap.
1: All right. Are you sure he's awake?
3: All right, fellas. Who's got the dice?
1: He's awake.

0: Good morning, Blondie.
1: Well, if it isn't the sleeping beauty. So you finally decided to come downstairs,
0: Yeah, I didn't sleep so well last night. Honey, I had an awful dream.
1: Oh, you did?
0: Yeah, I dreamed I was John L. Lewis and Philip Murray was plucking my eyebrows. Oh, honey, what a headache. Hey, how about some breakfast?
1: All right. Say, how'd you make out with your composition last night?
0: Oh, it's coming along. I got it right here.
1: Well, let me see it.
0: No!
1: Oh, Phil, I just want to look it over and correct your punctuation.
0: My what?
1: Your periods and commas. Surely you know what a comma is.
0: Oh, yeah, that's what my old man used to go into after he inhaled that southern stuff. Comma. That's what my old man had. Moonshine comma, he did.
1: Now, Phil, that's a coma. You must know something about punctuation. When you were in school, what came at the end of a sentence?
0: $50 and a suit from the warden.
1: Phil Harris, you let me see that composition.
0: No! Now, it's my baby, and I'll thank you to keep your rinse-so-white lunch hooks off of it.
1: Oh, stop it. I'm going to read this. Oh, Phil, you've changed the whole idea of the composition.
0: Well, what's wrong with that?
1: You can't hand in an essay titled, I Love Phil Harris Because.
0: Yeah, come to think of it, that would run way over 100 words, wouldn't it?
1: But, honey, if you don't hand in that composition on basket weaving today, you'll flunk the course.
0: I know it. But I got to go downtown now. Hey, maybe I'll get an idea at the pool hall.
1: But, Phil, don't you understand? Don't you understand? If you're serious about improving yourself and getting an education, you're going to have to take a different attitude.
0: What do you mean?
1: Well, an educated man doesn't hang around pool halls and go to prize fights and play cards all night the way you do.
0: Yeah? What do them educated monkeys do for fun?
1: Well, they follow intellectual pursuits.
0: Oh, chase dames, huh?
1: Oh, you're hopeless.
0: Well, I got to get down to rehearsal. Look, give me a kiss, will you? Oh, man, and they say I married her for money.

0: no, fellas, no. That's brutal. You're fighting me. You characters will end up playing dinner music at Barney's Beanery.
1: We couldn't do that, Phil. That's a Mar Davis job.
0: Oh, why don't you stop that? Why don't you stop that, Artie? Now, come on, guys. Let's take it by section. Now, let me hear them brasses. Oh, that's okay. Now, let me have the reeds. Gee, that's fine. Now, let me hear them strings. Thank you, Ephraim. Now open that thing up and let Dave Rose out of there.
1: Hey, let's make this fast, Bill. I gotta drive my mother-in-law to Anaheim.
0: Wait a minute, Artie. Wait a minute. Can't your mother-in-law ever get to Anaheim by herself?
1: Oh, yeah. Last week I sent her up there by thumb.
0: Oh, she hitchhiked, huh?
1: No, I tied a piece of rope around her thumb and hooked the other end to a Greyhound bus.
0: I see. Well, did she get to Anaheim all right?
1: No, but her thumb did.
0: Oh, Artie, get it. Forget about it. Now get back there to the band. All right, fellas.
2: If you're ever down in Texas, look me up. Look me up. If you're ever down in Texas, look me up. Where the men are men and love it, and the gals are sure glad of it. So if you're ever down in Texas, look me up. Everybody's gonna holler, howdy do, howdy do. Everybody there'll be saying, how are you? They raise corn for hot tamales and grow dollies for the follies. So if you're ever down in Texas, look me up. Ask anyone for Rusty, everybody knows of me. They'll tell you where I'm riding at, bar ABC or D. So if you ever down in Texas, look me up, look me up. They've got everything in Texas looking up. With the moonlight on the prairie and the gal that ain't contrary. So if you ever down in Texas, look me up. Ask anyone for Phil T, they'll tell you where I'm at. They'll say that I'm in Galveston with a rock back coat and a Stetson hat. So if you ever down in Texas, look me up, look me up. We've got everything in Texas looking up. With the moonlight on the prairie and the gal that ain't contrary. So if you ever down in Texas, look me up. Bronco bust and take some practice, or you wind up on the cactus. So if you ever down in Texas, look me up. Where the gals are good at figures and the cowboys quick on triggers. So if you're ever down in Texas, look me up. Every gal's a raven beauty. Hip-tie, coyote. What I'm trying to tell you is I can't wait till I get back down there so I can hear go something like this. Show glad y'all come by. Don't you forget to come back now, you hear? Bye now. Bye. I'm going.

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0: Hey, Phil.
1: Yeah, Frankie.
0: I told the fellas our next rehearsal's on Sunday. Is that right?
1: Yeah, thanks.
0: Hey, Curly, you know, I almost missed rehearsal this morning.
1: Oh, well, that's all right. I only keep you in the band because your guitar has a direct wire to all tracks. Just so I can get the latest rundown, the morning line, bud, that's all. But what happened?
0: Well, you know that big laundry on Sunset Boulevard? Well, just as I was walking past it, the whole darn thing blew up.
1: Blew up?
0: Yeah. Bloomers are flying.
1: Oh, right. Bloomers are flying. Listen, Frankie, I'll see you Sunday. I got to get over to USC now.
0: Hey, Phil, you still monkeying with that college stuff?
1: Yeah, Frankie, I'm monkeying with it, but I ain't doing so good. I got to write a composition.
0: Writing? Oh, Curly, you come to the right guy.
1: Yeah? Hey, you know something about writing?
0: Do I? I was known as the Kathleen Windsor of PS4.
1: No kidding.
0: Sure. I still read nothing but high-class literature. True Confessions, Argosy, Weird Tales, Spicy Mechanics.
1: Spicy Mechanics?
0: Well, sure. On the cover, they got Gypsy Rose Lee holding a blowtorch.
1: Oh, sure, sure. But this ain't helping me with my composition.
0: Well, how much you got so far?
1: I like basket weaving because...
0: Well, that's a good start, Curly.
1: No, Frank, that's the title. They gave us that.
0: Look, Curly, what you need is a collaborator.
1: All right, but who's going to teach me to play it?
0: No, no, Phil. I mean, I'll help you write it. We'll pool our knowledge.
1: Oh, Frankie, that ain't no pool. That's a bird bath. Anyway, it won't work. Do you think it's right for you to help me? Ain't it cheating or something?
0: No, all them big shots work together. Look at that team, Fulton and O'Sullivan.
1: Fulton and O'Sullivan? What did they ever do?
0: What did they ever do? They built a steamboat with rubber heels, that's all.
1: Frankie, forget about that stuff. Look, let's go someplace and write this composition, huh?

0: Gee, I hope I'm not late for class today. Man, what a composition Frankie wrote for me. Oh, this is gonna murder him. Hey, look how they got the floors all waxed in this hallway. Gee whiz, I bet I could slide right from here down to my classroom. I think I'll try it. Here goes.
1: Excuse me, mister, but would you mind getting your big yog head off of my vacuum cleaner?
2: I can't, lady. The suction's holding it in.
1: Well, just a minute. I'll give it a yerk. Well, goodness gracious, what's wrong with
0: you? Nothing, lady. Nothing's wrong with me. I'm just waiting for my head to unpucker, that's all.
1: Well, get off of my clean linoleum, you big yak-ass.
0: Limey. Oh, here's the classroom here. Hello, Professor. Am I late?
3: Late? Of course you're not late. We're just sitting around here waiting for the Robert E. Lee. Now sit down, you.
0: Yes, sir.
3: As students of the basket weaving class, as you know, our subject for today is I like basket weaving because... Stop drooling, Elmer.
0: Yeah, cut it out, Elmer. You're warping your desk.
3: Well, Mr. Harris, since we're so alert this afternoon, suppose we hear your composition first. Are you prepared?
0: What are you asking, Prof? I'm loaded.
3: Yes. Well, start reading.
0: Reading?
3: Yes, go ahead. Fake it.
0: Okay. 87 years ago...
3: Mr. Harris, stop reading off Gladys's head. The composition, please.
0: Oh, yeah, the composition. All right. I like basket weaving because... Baskets is funny things, period. There is clothes baskets, laundry baskets, and most people have bread baskets. Coma. Some baskets are very strong, but others are wicker. Then there is Bon Voyage baskets. This is to keep Bon Voyages in. Baskets is like pottery, only looser.
3: Mr. Henry.
0: And that's what I like about basket weaving. Yeah.
3: Mr. Harris, is that your composition?
0: Yeah, Doc, ain't it a Lulu?
3: Mr. Harris, I'd like to tell you a little story.
0: Why, you old rascal, you.
3: Yes. Years ago, the founders of this institution spent millions of dollars constructing these academic halls. This beautiful campus. They built a veritable wellspring of education. And you, Mr. Harris, you had to come along and stink it up.
0: Please, Professor, please. Let's not becloud the issue with mysticism.
3: Mr. Harris, I've had enough. I'm sending you to the dean's office.
0: All right, Doc, stop hollering on me.
3: Get out, you monster!
0: How do you like that guy? He's just sore because I'm prettier than he is. Wonder he didn't hear me, the old big-eared professor. Now, where do you suppose that dean's office is?

0: Phil, I didn't know you were here. Aren't you home from college awfully early?
1: Yeah, yeah.
0: Well, how did you do today?
1: Oh, honey, they threw me out.
0: Oh.
1: USC faster than that Notre Dame backfield.
0: But, Phil, you've been attending that class for 2 weeks now. What about that beautiful basket you've been working on?
1: That's what they carried me out in.
0: In a basket?
1: Yeah, two seniors carried me out to the main gate and then left me in front of St. Vincent's Orphanage.
0: Honey, get a grip on yourself and tell me how all this happened.
1: Oh, I don't know. They sent me to the dean's office.
0: The dean's office?
1: Yeah, and he went over my marks and read my composition and looked at my basket.
0: Well, what did he say?
1: Oh, he didn't say anything. He just shrugged his shoulders and handed me a loaded gun.
0: Well, honey, maybe college just wasn't for you. After all, you still have plenty of interests in life. You have your band, your own program, a nice house and car, and your favorite horse to ride.
1: I know, but Baby Alice broke the rocker off of it.
0: My poor little thing.
2: Well, I don't know why it always has to happen to me.
0: Some of these days. Phil, your mascara's running.
1: It's not mascara, it's Maybelline.
0: Honey, cheer up. It's not that bad.
1: All right, honey. Gee whiz, you're so sweet to me. You're the sweetest little wife a man ever had.
0: Am I?
1: Yes. Now you say something nice about me.

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0: Phil. Phil, what are you doing?
1: I'm calling up Frankie. I'm plenty sore at that guy.
0: But, Phil...
1: I don't care what
2: happens.
1: Hello? Hello, Frankie. This is Phil.
2: Oh, yeah, Curly. How's the boy?
1: Don't how's the boy me. That composition you wrote for me really got me in a jam today.
2: Yeah?
1: On account of you, they sent me to the dean's office. I was blackballed from every college in the country and thrown out of USC in a basket jet. Now, you're the one who got me in all of this mess. Now, what have you got to say?

Tune in next week when the F.W. Fitch Company again brings you the Fitch Bandwagon with Alice Faye and Phil Harris. This program is written by Bob Mosier and Joe Connolly, directed by Paul Phillips, with the original music composed and conducted by Walter Sharp. Included in the cast were Janine Roos, Ann Whitfield, and Elliot Lewis. Alice Faye appears through the courtesy of 20th Century Fox.

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1: Giovanni Perez. 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I finally put my pen down, and all at once, the crowds of smiling children are gone. The seagulls finally shut up, and there's a group of college kids by a campfire. 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It's not natural. 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But somehow, this place is prettier at night. 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But now, it's my time to leave.

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1: Hello, Hilltop. My name is Nick Kennedy, and this is the KTQA concert calendar for June 1st through June 14th, 2026. And I didn't have enough time to think of something silly or fun to say here, so here's my recipe for red beans and rice. This is enough to feed about 4 to 5 people, or 2 Nick Kennedys. I'm a fat dude who loves to eat, sue me. Anyway, here are the ingredients. 1 pound of dried small red beans. 3 or 4 links of andouille sausage, 1 bell pepper, 1 onion, 3 or 4 ribs of celery, 4 cups of unsalted chicken stock, 2 to 3 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I like to use a 6-quart Dutch oven for this, and set the heat to medium. Brown your andouille and remove when it's all cooked, leaving as much of the oil behind as you can. That is tasty stuff. With the heat still on, fry your onion, bell pepper, and celery in that oil. Add the crushed garlic, turn down the heat a little bit, and stir, stir, stir. Do not burn your garlic! After everything is nice and fragrant, add your spice mixture and stir, stir, stir again. Do not burn your spices! And after your kitchen starts smelling amazing, dump in the drained beans, chicken stock, and bay leaves. Crank the heat up until it starts to boil, and then add the andouille back in. Reduce everything down to a low simmer, stir some more, and cover. If you want to add some canned chilies, now is the time to do it. And every 30 minutes or so, uncover, stir, and check. After about 1.5 hours or so, the beans should be nice and soft. And at that point, crush some of the beans with

0: your stirring spoon in that pot, stir it all up again, and let it cook for probably another 45 minutes to as much as an hour and a half, or as long as you want, really. 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Nice, classic American cuisine. Anyway, enough about food. Let's talk about who's playing in Tacoma over the next couple weeks, shall we? On Wednesday the 3rd at Jazz Bones, Kendall Lujan with Danny Rose. Doors at 7, show at 8, that is 21 and over. On Thursday the 4th at the Spanish Ballroom, the Talbert Brothers are playing at 8 p.m. with doors opening at 7. If you had tickets for their postponed event on April 2nd, those tickets will be honored. This show is all ages. On Friday the 5th at the Jabba Jive, Mike Votava is playing from 7 to 9 p.m. with karaoke afterwards. That show is 21 and over. At the Spanish Ballroom, Lawn Darts, No Leaders Please, Dearest Ones, I Can't Help Looking Down, and Concrete Island. Doors at 6:30, show at 7. That one is all ages. On Saturday the 6th at the airport, Diesel Boy is coming through town celebrating the 30th anniversary of their debut album, Cock Rock. Get off my back, FCC. The album literally has a rooster on the cover. 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At the Spanish Ballroom, ooh, a ska show. Big Blue Van and Checkered Record are playing. 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At the Valley, the Cutwinkles, Combo Box, and Abbey Roadkill. Doors at 7, show at 8, that is 21 and over. On Sunday the 7th at the airport, it's the Sunday Jazz Sesh with Rich Wetzel's Grooving Higher Orchestra. Doors at 4, show at 5, that is all ages. At Jazz Bones, Nathan James with Mad Kelly, A.O. Dillon, and Hotbox, and Maybe Not Safe. Doors at 7, show at 8, 21 and over. And just for the record, Maybe Not Safe is the name of one of the bands, not talking about the safety of the show. Anyway, also on Sunday the 7th at Real Art, Cold Hearts, Cinder, Gouged, and the Upchucks. Doors at 6:30, show at 7. That one is all ages. At the Spanish Ballroom, Silver Saturn, Leo Leo, and the Deep Unreal. Doors at 5, show at 6. That is all ages. And let's see, on Tuesday the 9th at Jazz Bones, Austin Brown with Jeffrey East. All tickets from the postponed February 4th date will be honored. Doors at 7, show at 8, that is 21 and over. On Wednesday the 10th at the Spanish Ballroom, Cosmic Kitten, Downsizing Klondike Cape. 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On Thursday the 11th at Jazz Bones, Recognize of Mayday with Truancy and Alibi. 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At the Spanish Ballroom, Aaron Golay and the Original Sin with Sam Parker. 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On Friday the 12th at the airport, Innocence Torn with Forged by Dread and Tizzy Teach. 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At Real Art, Hitsum Tux Himi In, I'm sorry if I mispronounced that, with Valdery and Culmination. Doors at 7, show at 8, that is all ages. 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At the Valley, Clorox Girls, the F***ing Eagles, and the Strange Chords. 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And all weekend, on the 13th and the 14th of June, at Real Art, South Sound Punk and Oi Fest is happening. 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On Saturday the 13th at the airport, a hip-hop show, Brother Ali, is coming through town with DJ Abilities. Doors at 8, show at 9, that is 21 and over. And finally, at the Valley. Jay Martin is having a record release party with Dunce and Mini Golf Water Feature. Doors at 7, show at 8, and that is 21 and over. And that's all I got for you right now. 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
0: 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It is 4 o'clock in the Harris household, and the children have just arrived home from school. They're an hour late, and Phil and Alice are a little upset.
2: Well, it's about time you children got home. Where have you been?
3: Yeah, why were you so late?
4: The teacher kept us after school, Daddy.
5: Yeah, she said the homework we did last night was all wrong.
3: So? My children can't grasp the simple things they teach in the elementary grades. The trouble is, you don't pay no attention. You think you know everything. You won't listen to your elders. Now, after this, if you have any trouble, come to me with your homework.
5: That's what we did last night, Dad.
3: Oh. And what makes your teacher so sure it was wrong?
5: Said George Washington was the first president, not Petrillo.
3: Well, that's a moot point.
4: Daddy, the teacher gave us these pamphlets for you to read.
2: Let me see them, children. These might help you, Phil. Political history of our country, current issues of the political campaign, party platforms.
3: Hold it, Myrtle, hold it. Just take it easy. You might not know it, but I don't have to read pamphlets to know what's going on in this country. I'm right up to the minute on world affairs and current events, like every good American citizen should be.
2: Well, I'm glad you feel that way, because there's something I forgot to tell you. The election committee called, and they want us to help out at the election on Tuesday.
3: Election?
2: Mm-hmm.
3: Somebody's running for something?
2: We're voting for a president. They want me to work at the polls, and they want you to go around the neighborhood and get the people to vote.
3: Oh, but Alice, I can't be bothered with that stuff. Let somebody else do
2: it. Oh, Phil, that's not the right attitude. This is an important election.
4: That's right, Daddy. The teacher says it's the duty of everyone to do their part.
5: Please do it, Daddy. We'll be proud of you. You'll be running the election and helping to pick the president.
3: Yes, Phyllis, but I can... Running the election, huh? Be picking a president, huh? Well, if it's up to me to pick him, we don't need no election. We'll call the whole thing off. I'll make big changes.
2: Phil.
3: Yes, big changes. I'll make a clean sweep of the whole country.
2: Phil, stop swinging your arms. If anybody came in and...
3: Yes, sir, I'll sweep every...
6: Phil, look what you did.
3: Oh, well, gee, I didn't know that anybody was in back of me.
6: It's my brother William. You knocked him out.
3: Oh, as I was saying, I'll sweep everybody.
2: Phil, don't let him lie there. Help him up.
3: Okay, okay.
2: How is he, Phil? How is he? Is he unconscious?
3: With Willie, it's hard to tell. Yeah, he's out all right, honey, but I'll bring him to him.
2: Well, hurry, Phil. Rub his wrist. Slap his face. Not with your fist.
3: Oh, all right. Come on, Willie. Willie, come on, snap out of it. Willie, come on, snap. I'm sorry it happened. I didn't even know you were there, and I... Well, Willie, say something, Willie. Speak to me.
7: Good morning, Phil.
3: For that, I had to bring him, too.
2: I'm glad you're all right, Willie. It was an accident.
7: I don't believe it. I think he did it on purpose.
2: Oh, don't be ridiculous. Phil would never hit you on purpose. Would you, Phil?
3: Nah.
2: He was just carried away with himself when I told him about his being appointed to the election committee.
3: Yes, sir, and they showed great judgment. Who could do a better job of getting those women out to vote? Why, I'll have them dames eaten out of my hand. All I got to do is call at their homes, turn on that Harris charm, and I'll have all
2: hold
3: them women
2: it,
3: coming.
2: Buster. Hold it.
7: Philip, frankly, I don't think the committee made a very wise choice. The importance of voting in this election should be explained to the people, and I don't think you're capable of doing it. I doubt if you even know who's running.
3: I don't know who's... Oh, Oglethorpe. Homer J. Oglethorpe, please. Go buy yourself a new snuff box.
7: But you know, answer me. Who is running?
3: Oh, you don't know, huh?
7: Well, of course I know. Among the candidates, Thomas E. Dewey, Harry Truman, Henry Wallace, Norman Thomas, and J. Strom Thurmond.
3: But of course.
2: I hope you know, Phil. I didn't want to tell you, but several of the committee members questioned your ability to do the job. In fact, a few of them are coming over this evening.
3: They questioned my ability. My ability. Well. This is the sort of a thing that cuts a man to the quick.
2: Bill, they're just coming over to find out if you're capable of handling it. You have to have a knowledge of politics in case people ask questions.
3: Let them ask questions. Let them ask questions. Let them interrogate me.
7: What was that last word?
3: Me. Yeah, me. I can explain to those people the importance of voting this year. It's the political issues involved which concern I'll get it. Glad that bell rang. I really don't know too much about this. There must be some way I can find out before election.
8: Hi, Curly.
3: Frankie. Hey, what do you know about politics?
8: Everything. I probably know as much about politics as I do about music.
3: Uh-oh, I'm in trouble.
8: Now, if there's anything you want to know, just ask me.
3: I'll take a chance. Now, look, who are you voting for in the presidential election?
8: I ain't voting. I don't believe in changing presidents.
3: Well, some people think we should.
8: Well, that's because they haven't followed the career of our president as closely as I have. I say the man's doing a good job. And as long as he continues to do a good job, let's keep Hoover there.
3: Frankie.
8: Yes?
3: Mr. Truman is the president of the United States, not Hoover.
8: Oh, of course. I was thinking of Canada. Now, is there anything else you want to know?
3: Yeah, have you seen a doctor about that slow leak in your head? Look, Remley, I'm on the election committee, and they're coming over tonight to find out what I know about the different parties.
8: Curly, your education's been sadly neglected. Didn't you learn anything in school? First thing they taught me was that there are two major parties, the Whigs and the Tories.
3: Those two I know about.
8: There's more?
3: Well, there must be. There are a lot of other fellas running this year. There's Harry Truman, Thomas E. Dewey, Henry Wallace, J. Strom Thurmond, and Thomas.
8: Thomas?
3: John Charles. Look, Remley, you know even less than I do about this, and it's our duty to find out about it. I hope you realize the importance of voting.
8: Well, of course I do. Look at my poor father. One year he didn't vote, and they passed prohibition.
3: And what's wrong with prohibition? I mean, worse things than that can happen. Like having an atom bomb go off in your hand or something. I mean, after all, Remley, you don't know anything. Don't you know anybody that I can talk to who knows politics?
8: Well, why do you have to know about it?
3: Well, because we have to know what we're doing when we vote. If we pick the wrong guy, we can get into as much trouble as people did when they had that Nebuchadnezzar.
8: What was wrong with him? Well, besides his name.
3: What was wrong with him?

There was three children from the land of Israel, Shadrach, Meshach, Abednego. They took a little trip to the land of Babylon, Shadrach, Meshach, Abednego. Nebuchadnezzar was the king of Babylon, Shadrach, Meshach, Abednego. We took a lot of gold.

0: Hey, Curly, I've been thinking. Why do you have to ask somebody about politics? Books have been written on the subject. You must have one in the house.
1: Yeah, yeah, we must have. Hey, Let's look at my book collection and see.
2: Your book collection?
1: Naturally. I have quite an extensive library.
2: Mm-hmm.
1: There they are. Go ahead, look for yourself.
0: Oh. Rubaiyat of Omar Khayyam. Emerson's Essays. Rise and Fall of the Roman Empire. Masochistic Tendencies of the Malayan.
1: That one was excellent. A smasher.
0: You liked it, huh?
1: Well, that and Homer's Iliad, I just couldn't put them down. I suggest you read it, Mr. Remley.
0: Yes, maybe I would.
1: No.
0: I'll wait till I make the picture. See what else you got here. The Architectural Influence of the Elizabethan Era. The Rover Boys at Tehachapi.
1: Curly! Alice, she goes for that light, frothy stuff.
0: Of course. Ah, here's a book that'll help us, Curly. The Machination of Political Regimes During the Industrial Revolution.
1: Ideal for our purpose, Mr. Remley.
0: Right.
1: Now, let's see.
0: What's the matter?
1: Hey, Remley.
0: What?
1: We'll never understand this. The words are too big and complicated
3: for
1: us.
3: Oh, hello, Frank.
0: Hi, Alice.
1: Hey, Alice. I've been thinking about it, and, maybe I shouldn't serve on that committee.
3: Oh, but, Phil, I think you should. It's important to call at people's homes and get them out to vote.
1: I know that, but they're going to ask me questions, and if I can't answer them, they won't even let me in their homes.
0: Hey, Curly, I got an idea. Why don't you practice on Alice and me? Pretend we're a married couple and you're trying to get us to vote.
1: Okay, Remley, Wait a minute. You and Alice are married?
0: Mm-hmm.
1: I don't like that.
0: Don't be a child. We're only playing house. Go on now, you go to the door and ring the bell.
1: All right, I'll try it once.
0: Okay, Alice. Now we'll make like we're a married couple.
3: Mm-hmm.
0: You put your head on my shoulder.
3: All right.
0: I'll put my arm around you like
3: mm-hmm.
0: this.
3: Uh-huh.
0: You comfy, dear?
3: Yes, darling.
1: Wait! We ain't gonna do it that way, Remley.
0: Please, don't tell me how to play house. Now, go on, you go outside and ring the bell, and I'll let you in.
1: And let me in fast, brother. I don't want no pause between me and the bell ring. Door opening. Let's make it all work fast, huh? Like this. All right, but see that you get the door open. I'm gonna try. No louds, Dad. No louds.
0: Look, Alice, we gotta make it tough for Curly. Yeah. We'll pretend we're not interested in voting, and it's up to him to convince us that we should.
4: Miss Fay, I brought your groceries in the kitchen.
3: Oh, thanks, Julius.
4: Hi, Mr. Emily. Where's Mr. Harris?
0: All right, beat it, kid. We're busy. Go on, scram. Scram.
4: Stop pushing, Mac. I'll go. I ain't overjoyed at the prospect of your company anyway.
0: Someone's at the door, darling.
4: Well, answer it, sweetie pie.
0: Go away, will you? I'm talking to Alice. There's someone at the door, Angel.
3: I'll get it, honey.
0: Let's get it together, sweetheart.
4: Angel? Honey? Sweetheart? This is certainly a nauseating situation. I better sneak up and find out what's going on.
3: I'll open the door, dearest.
0: Careful of your itty-bitty hands, Cookie Pie.
4: I don't know which is more nauseating, the situation or the dialogue.
1: Hello.
4: Uh-oh, it's Mr. Harris. Now the fireworks start.
1: Madam, my name is Phil Harris.
4: Does he have to introduce himself every time he comes home?
1: I'd like to talk to you, lady. May I come in?
3: Oh, not now. I'm very busy. Come back some other time.
1: Well, if I can't talk to you, may I talk to your husband?
4: He's got to ask her if it's all right to talk to himself.
3: I'm sorry, but my husband is busy and I...
0: Is there somebody at the door, darling?
3: Oh.
0: Well, and who is this?
4: How can he act so innocent?
3: Oh, this is Mr. Harris, darling.
0: Oh?
3: Mr. Harris, I'm Mrs. Harris. And this is my husband, Mr. Remley.
4: I guess I just don't understand these Hollywood marriages.
0: Well, what's on your mind, Harris?
1: Well, there's something I got to talk to you two about. There's something I must know.
4: Uh-oh, here's where the shooting starts.
0: What do you want to know?
1: Are you two voting next Tuesday?
4: Now, there's a shrewd question, Uncle. I can't stand no more of this. Mr. Harris, can't you see what's going on here?
1: Oh, Julius, what are you doing in here?
0: He delivered the groceries. Oh. We thought he left.
4: Oh. You ought to be ashamed of yourself, Mr. Remley. Calling Miss Faye cookie pie right in front of poor Mr. Harris.
1: Hey, what do you know? The kid's sticking up for me.
4: Sure, I'm sticking up for you. I can't let your wife do this to you just because you're a poor, broken-down old musician who ain't got enough...
1: Never mind! Get off my side. Now, beat it, will you, kid? Go on back to the grocery.
4: Okay,
1: get
4: okay.
1: out of it. All right. Darn, kid spoiled the whole thing. Now we don't even... Oh. Well, I wasn't doing too well anyway.
3: Phil, it might help you if you read those pamphlets the children brought home from school. They explain the candidates, their platforms, and how the government is run in a very simple language.
1: Yeah, the pamphlets. Hey, come on, Frankie. We got just time to read them things before the committee gets here. Come on. See you later, honey.
3: Gee, it's nice to see Phil take an interest in the election. Maybe he'll find out a few things about our country. It's a big place, and there's a lot to learn, such as...

0: Hey, Frankie, did you finish reading all the pamphlets?
1: Yeah.
0: Pretty interesting, aren't they?
1: If you say so.
0: Well, they are. According to these pamphlets, almost any kid in this country has a chance to grow up and be president.
1: Not having any kids, I ain't interested.
0: But supposing you did. Just picture it, Frankie. Someday you get married, and after a year or two, the stork comes to your house, and who knows? The little one might grow up to be president. Wouldn't that be wonderful?
1: Yeah. Well, I'm the only stork that ever grew up to be president. Look, Curly, forget my kid and think about your committee. They'll be here soon. Now, can you memorize everything you read?
0: Well, I hope so. There's an awful lot to remember, though.
1: All right, I'll brief you. First, our form of government. It's divided into three branches, legislative, executive, and judiciary. You know all the candidates and their different platforms, and of course you know that we don't elect our president through popular vote. We send members to the Electoral College who in turn elect the president. You follow me?
0: Yeah, I got most of it. But what was that stuff after you said, I'll brief you?
1: I'll tell you once more. The government is the...
0: Wait a minute, too late, Frankie. Now, there's the committee.
1: Oh.
0: I think I'll remember everything if they'll just start asking questions fast before I forget.
1: Well, don't wait. Start
0: I'm
1: talking
0: gonna
1: politics
0: start.
1: As soon as they can.
0: I will.
2: Oh, Bill, is... Bill, the committee is here. Mr. Johnson, Mr. Kerwin, this is my husband, Mr. Harris.
3: How do you do, Mr. Harris?
4: How are you, sir?
0: Our government is divided into three branches. The legislative, the executive, and the judiciary. How am I doing with my answers, Alice?
2: Not bad, considering I haven't asked you any questions yet. won't you be seated, gentlemen?
3: Thank you, but we can't stay long. Now, Mr. Harris, we're merely here to find out if you're familiar with election procedure.
4: We know you are, but some voters might ask silly questions like, how is a president elected?
0: Well, that I know. Now, the president is not elected by popular vote. Instead, we vote to send members to an electrical college. And after they graduate from college, they vote for us, and that's why it takes 4 years to elect the president.
3: Yes. That's a very keen analysis.
1: Yeah, Mr. Harris has a great brain. Someday we hope to find out who graded it.
3: Mr. Harris, do you know anything at all about politics? Do you know who you're going to vote for yourself?
0: Naturally. I've made up my mind, and I know exactly who I'm going to vote for.
3: Well, off the record, I hope you're voting for Mr. Truman.
0: Of course. Who else?
4: I think Mr. Dewey is the better man.
0: That's what I said. Mr. Dewey, by all means.
3: Of course, there are people who like Mr. Thurman.
0: And I'm one of those people.
1: How do you feel about Lassie?
0: You couldn't find a better man to cut that out.
3: Mr. Harris, according to you, you're voting for three men. Do you think we should have three presidents at the same time?
0: Why not? While one is joining Indian tribes and the second one is out fishing, the third one can stay at the White House and get some work done.
4: Mr. Johnson, I think we've heard enough. Shall we go?
3: Yes, yes. Mr. Harris, I don't think you're the man for the election committee. Unfortunately, we can't prevent you from voting yourself, but we... We can keep you from lousing up everybody else. Good night, sir.
2: Oh, but gentlemen, Mr. Harris...
3: Good night, Mrs. Harris. You have our deepest sympathy.
2: Phil, you didn't know what you were talking about at all.
0: Well, I was trying to...
2: Being on the committee isn't too important, but before you vote, I wish you'd find out more about the candidates.
0: You're right, Alice. You're absolutely right. And I'll admit I don't know too much about them, and it's our duty, and it's the duty of everyone, to vote intelligently on Tuesday. I'm going to start reading up on the candidates right now.
1: No, me too. I didn't realize it before, but now I know it's important to pick the right man.
0: Well, come on, Frankie. Let's study these facts. Now, this explains the platforms of Mr. Truman, Mr. Dewey, Mr. Wallace, Mr. Thurman, and Mr. Frankie, what are you doing?
1: Well, I'm choosing the man I'm going to vote for.
0: Well, how are you doing it?
1: I'm putting all the names in a hat, and I'm going to pick one.
0: Oh, Remley, you can't do it that way.
1: It's too late. I already picked the name out. Here it is. I'm voting for... It's funny, I didn't even put this one in.
0: Who is it?
1: Some guy named Stetson.
0: You picked out the lady. Remley, sit down. We're going to read this book right now.
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I've heard people say that too much of anything is not good for you, baby. But I don't know about that. As many times as we've loved and we've shared love and made love, it doesn't seem to me like it's enough. It's just not enough, baby.

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3: Milford! No, you must
4: get out of my boy. Way, Farnsworth.
3: Dollar!
4: Grab
3: yeah,
4: him! Get him away from that window! Don't
5: hey, you,
4: let
5: you!
4: Jump.
5: Hey, no, you don't!
4: Let go of me! Let go of me, you fool!
5: No. There are better ways of making a big splash in life.
4: Get away!
5: Well, nice try, Sonny. Now pay attention to teacher. I didn't know I had it in me.
4: Oh, goodness gracious, Dollar. Did you have to hit him so hard? I hope you haven't killed him. He isn't too strong, you know.
5: Don't worry. There. Oh. Now, Mr. Farnsworth, would you mind telling me on whose head have I the dubious pleasure to be sitting?
4: That, sir, is Milford Brooks III. His policy with this company is in the amount of $2 million.
5: Wow.
4: Yes. And the boy seems bent on committing suicide. Dollar, I want you to stop him.
5: What do you want me to do? Threaten him with death?
4: Anything. The conditions of his policy are such that we would be forced to meet with a claim in the event of his suicide. Oh, I say, Dollar, sitting on his head that way, aren't you in danger of smothering the boy?
5: Smothering him doesn't worry me, but these crew haircuts don't make very comfortable cushions. I'll move down a little. Now, there. Okay. So far, I know this kid is insured for $2 million and that his policy pays off on suicide. What else?
4: 1/2 hour ago, Milford Brooks walked into this office and changed the beneficiary in his policy.
5: Uh-huh.
4: Then, sir, he proceeded to demand, not request, mind you, but demand a loan of $500,000.
5: Quite a touch.
4: When I explained to him that there were no provisions for a loan in his policy, he threatened suicide.
5: Which would cost you $2 million. So all we have to do is keep him alive, huh?
4: And he's managed to make that no small problem. His choice of a new beneficiary is downright frightening. One of the most notorious gamblers in the East. His name is Hatcher, Harold Hatcher.
5: Ouch.
4: Oh, do you know him?
5: Sure. That kid's been a post office pinup boy for a lot of years.
4: Well, that's the situation. I'm engaging you to protect Milford Brooks' future. Dollar, I want you to protect the boy. Give him something to live for. You know, an interest in life.
5: An interest in life? Well, then, let's see. I know. Here. This should help.
4: What's that you got there?
5: Well, it's what's commonly referred to in the more successful of bachelor circles as my little black book.
4: Oh.
5: Well, now, let's see. Ruby? No. Her favorite expression is drop dead. Bernadine? No. She'd be the new beneficiary by midnight.
4: Oh, dear.
5: Now, here. Here's the one. Butter. Say, Farnsworth, would you mind passing me that phone? The one with the long cord?
4: Oh, no.
5: Lie still, Buster. My little friend here is showing signs of

0: life.
1: Here you are. Maybe you should let him breathe a bit more.
0: Ah, don't worry. He'll be all right. Hello. Oh, hello. I want to call New York. Yeah. Hudson, 24292.
1: Dollar, you're not thinking of taking this boy to New York, are you?
0: Well, I'm going there myself. You want me to keep an eye on him, don't you? Now, don't fret, Farnsworth. All is not lost.
1: You do worry me, sitting on his chest that way.
0: Hello? Butter? This is Johnny. Yeah, I'll be in town tonight. I want to see you. Now, look, here's what I want you to do. Yes, it's all right to say over the telephone. Now, I want you to reserve a table at the hatchery in my name for 10 o'clock tonight. Will you do that? Okay, I'll see you at your apartment in a few hours. But, honey, I can't make it any earlier. I'm sitting up on a sick friend. Okay, goodbye.
1: I'm not sure that I agree with your methods.
0: Huh?
1: Ow! What's the matter? Did he hit you?
0: Hit me? He bit me. Expense account, item 3. Liquor, $18. Keeping Mildred Brooks III peaceful seemed to be the immediate problem. And a bottle of rare old brandy seemed to be the immediate answer. I poured most of it into him, and by the time he started to tick again, he'd gone through the unusual process of going to sleep sober and waking up enchanted. I loaded him into my car, and we headed for New York. As we passed through New Haven, he opened one eye, looked up, saw the Yale Bowl, and gave 3 cheers for old Eli.
2: Ray,
0: old Yale would sure be proud of you. Why anybody would want to insure you for $2 million is more than I can figure.
2: My daddy loved me very much, and my mother loved me very much.
0: Now, that's nice.
2: And not only that, but I love somebody very much. And not only that, but I hate somebody very much.
0: That's interesting.
2: You know something? Next to one other guy, I hate you more than anybody else.
0: Oh, here, lover boy, it's the cocktail hour again. Time for your bottle. Rolling along the Merritt Parkway, I felt very much alone with my thoughts. And believe me, they weren't very pleasant company. The way it stacked up for me, Brooks had built up a fat gambling debt with Harold Hatcher and had been forced into making him his beneficiary. The suicide threat that he was holding over the insurance company was a little tougher to figure. Unless he was trying to finance a trip for himself to get away from the man with a murder motive, Hatcher. My hungry little mind nibbled away on those unsavory morsels of food for thought all the way to Butter's apartment.
2: Hey, where are you taking me? I want to go to New York.
0: If you don't behave, Buster, I'll punch your ticket.
3: Johnny, darling, welcome to New York.
2: Well, that's the fastest trip I ever had.
0: Quiet.
3: Well, where did you find this?
0: In a box of Cracker Jack. Let us in, dear.
3: I don't know about you. Some men bring me flowers, some bring me candy. What do you bring me? A boiled owl in a Brooks Brothers suit.
2: Pleased to meet you.
0: Yeah, let's trot him into the bedroom, honey.
3: He'd look more at home in the bathtub. Let me pull down the cup.
0: All right. Now, come on, Buster. Lie down.
2: Charmed.
0: That kid's liquor sure can hold him.
3: How long have you been playing nursemaid to this bottle baby?
0: Get behind that bar, sweet, and I'll tell you all about it.
3: Sure. Horrible examples don't seem to bother you, do they?
0: If you knew how that guy has been bothering me.
3: What did he do to you?
0: Well, let's just say he put the bite on me. Gosh, the river sure does look pretty tonight.
3: Bourbon and soda?
0: Now, please, anything but brandy. I've been sniffing that second hand all the way from Hartford. Butter, see that big boat out there?
3: Mm-hmm.
0: Oh, I sure would like to be on it. With you, sailing off to faraway romantic places.
3: Get with it, darling. That's the 125th Street Ferry.
0: Oh.
3: Here's your drink. Come on now. Tell Butter all about it.
0: So old friend Bourbon and I proceeded to tell her all about it. It wasn't easy. Everything about her kept flagging down my train of thought. The longer she looked at me, the less I wanted of Milford Brooks III. And the more I wanted of beautiful Butter I and only. She was a sympathetic listener to my story until I gave her the answer to her first and only question.
3: And where do I fit into all this?
0: Well, baby, I thought you understood. My job is to give this poor misguided boy something to live for. That's you.
3: Well.
0: Now, honey, hold everything. Don't go getting your corn all popped. You misunderstand. I really mean it. I thought if he'd just got a look at you and realize that things like you exist, why, you'd make any man glad to be alive. Oh, come on now, butter. Melt a little. I wouldn't let anything happen to you. You know that.
3: Did I hurt you?
0: Oh, no. I'm getting used to it. People have been taking pokes at me all day.
3: I'm sorry.
0: Ah, that's better.
3: You want some more bourbon?
0: I want some more you.
3: Well, help yourself.

0: Honey, it's getting late. Let's make this the last drink.
1: What time is it?
0: Oh, it's 20 to 10. Oh. My reservation at the hatchery is for 10. Here.
1: Thanks. Cigarette? Oh, empty. Some more out in the other room, I'll get them.
0: I'd love to get you on a slow boat to China.
1: Johnny!
0: Oh, I'm coming.
1: He's gone.
0: What? Well, he can't be.
1: But he is. The window's wide open.
0: Oh, the fire escape. What a smart guy I am. Trading 3 drinks of bourbon for $2 million on the hoof. Oh, that's the biggest bar check I ever picked up.

0: That's a big bar check for anyone to pick up. As a matter of fact, it's a bigger bar check than you've ever heard of anyone picking up before. And that should give you an idea of what to expect in the second act as you follow this new CBS series starring Dick Powell in the title role, yours truly, Johnny Dollar.
1: Well, nobody could say I wasn't working fast. I'd only been in town for an hour, and I'd already succeeded in losing Milford Brooks III. I spent another hour of his all-too-short life expectancy unsuccessfully shaking down the neighborhood for him. And then, feeling very much like a bloodhound that had flunked his sniffing exam, I went back to Butter's apartment.
2: No luck, Johnny.
1: Oh, sure, plenty of luck. All bad.
2: Is there anything I can do to help?
1: A kiss for luck.
2: What are you going to do?
1: Nothing. Just a little phone call.
3: Police headquarters.
1: This is Johnny Dollar. Give me missing persons.
3: Any particular one?
1: Don't be a wise guy. Lieutenant Fisher.
3: Yes, sir. Lieutenant Fisher.
1: Fisher, this is Johnny Dollar.
3: Hello, Dollar. Who'd you lose?
1: One man, my mind, and if I'm not careful, my professional reputation. The guy's name is Brooks, Milford III. Got anything on him?
3: Hold on.
1: All right.
2: Don't look at me like that. It wasn't all my fault.
3: Dollar?
1: Yeah?
3: We haven't found him yet, but we think we know where he is.
1: Huh?
3: The Hudson River. At 11:15 tonight, his top coat, complete with identification, was found taking a ride on the 125th Street Ferry.
1: Oh. Anything else?
3: Nothing much. A package of matches was found under the coat, monogram. You don't happen to know anybody whose initials are H.H., do you?
1: H.H.?
3: Yeah.
1: There's always Horace Hite.
3: Wise guy.
1: Thanks, Fisher. I'll check back with you later.
3: I'll be here.
1: H.H., Harold Hatcher.
2: What are you mumbling about? Bad news?
1: Looks like about $2 million worth. They found Milford's coat on the 125th Street Ferry.
2: You and your faraway romantic places.
1: Very funny. I'll see you later, honey, and maybe about 11. Expense account, item 4. Nightclubs. $28. Harold Hatcher's hatchery was in a cellar under a hotel, but the prices were high enough to raid a penthouse. The club was draped in too much satin, its lady customers in too little. The decor was French provincial, the music was Brazilian, and the food was from Dixie. The drinks looked weak and the waiters looked strong. All in all, the joint was a sight for sore eyes, for making them sore. The only pretty thing in the place was a blonde. She came strolling up to my table, her hips unconsciously sending subtle little messages back to the rumba band. She opened her mouth, slid her tongue over her lower lip, and let a few warm, soft words slide out.
4: Looking for someone?
1: Well, you'll do until the real thing comes along. Sit down.
4: Thanks. I won't have a drink.
1: Well, I didn't ask you.
4: My name is Janelle.
1: Janelle? Wow, it's a nice name.
4: I understand you were asking about Mr. Hatcher.
1: Well, I asked if he was in. The waiter said he wasn't. Do you know him?
4: More than somewhat. What do you want to see him about?
1: A mutual friend, Milford Brooks.
4: I know most of the quiet, close boys around here, so you aren't a cop. You don't look like the type that would be a society friend of the Brooks family, so what are you?
1: I'll ignore that. Is Hatcher around?
4: He might be.
1: Well, then come on. Where's his office?
4: The top of those stairs.
1: Can I expect any trouble getting in?
4: You won't have any trouble.
1: How do you know?
4: Because Harold sent me down here to look you over.
1: Oh.
4: I think you're all right.
1: So, I've won myself the good housekeeping seal of approval, huh?
4: Keeping a house with you would meet with my approval.
1: I ran for my life at a slow walk up the stairs. When I located the door to Hatcher's office, I knocked once and went in.
5: Come on in.
1: Thanks. Oh, I'm Johnny Dollar. I was hired by East Coast Underwriters to protect the interest of a kid named Milford Brooks III.
5: Now, what's that supposed to mean to me?
1: You know him, don't you?
5: Well, he isn't exactly one of my boozing buddies.
1: How much money does he owe you?
5: Well, we've got him on the books for a few bob. Why?
1: They picked up his top coat tonight on the 125th Street Ferry. He wasn't in it. It might have been suicide, or it might have been a knockover made to look like a suicide. What's your choice?
5: What do you get off asking me about my choice?
1: Where were you between 11 and 11:30 tonight?
5: What's it to you?
1: I thought you might like to rehearse some answers. The law will be asking some questions real soon now.
5: I don't know why I should tell you, but I was driving around in my car, getting some air.
1: Oh, now, you'll have to do better than that. They found one of your match folders under Brooks' coat.
5: You're out of your mind. Let me ask you. The kid owed me a couple of $100,000. You think I'm going around knocking off my own assets?
1: Hatcher, I don't know whether you're stupid or bright.
5: Don't worry about it. I know.
1: What about that insurance policy?
5: What insurance policy?
1: Now, look, Hatcher, we're big boys. We both know that changing a beneficiary in an insurance policy is a legal transaction. That means witnesses. That means it isn't secret.
5: What are you talking about?
1: But you and East Coast Underwriters and I know all know that Brooks made you the beneficiary in his policy and that you stand to come into $2 million when they fish out his body.
5: I don't know anything about it.
1: Motives don't come much bigger.
5: I'm telling you, this is all news to me, and you and nobody else is going to make me move off that story.
1: I feel the same about mine. It doesn't take a genius to know that Brooks didn't love you $2 million worth. There's only one logical reason for his making you the beneficiary. You forced him into it. Who'd believe anything else?
5: Who cares? They'd have to prove it. And, brother, that can't be done. Now, how would you... Yeah. Okay, Rocky, thanks for the news. Take the inspector into the bar and buy him a drink. I'll be right down. Dollar, did you turn me in?
1: They're here, huh?
5: Yeah.
1: No, I didn't turn you in. I'm not a cop. Here, have a cigarette.
5: Thanks. Here's a light. Well, come on. Maybe they just want to sell me some tickets to the policeman's ball.
1: For a guy in a hot spot, Hatcher was certainly a cool customer. I followed him out of the office, down the stairs, and back into the club. Janelle was sitting there right where I'd left her. And I thought to myself, now there's a gal who should never sit down. She looks so pretty standing up.
5: Janelle, buy Mr. Dollar a drink. I have to go play 20 questions with some fellas in the bar.
4: Sure, baby. Anything you say. Anything.
5: I'll see you, Dollar.
1: Yeah.
4: How'd you make out?
1: Well, you can never tell about a guy like that. He's a smart boy, strong, silent type.
4: Wouldn't talk, huh? A real close-mouth act. About what?
1: Oh, just a little doodad. $2 million life insurance policy.
4: Wait a minute. That young Brooks kid?
1: That's right.
4: I knew it. Tried to tell him he'd get into trouble, but he wouldn't listen to me.
1: Oh, you knew about it, huh? I suppose you also know what was behind it.
4: Sure, Milford owed him some money. A lot of money. It's in writing.
1: What kind of writing?
4: The personal note that Brooks was going to get back if he made Harold beneficiary.
1: Well, where is this note?
4: Do I look like the kind of girl who'd put the finger on her boyfriend?
1: You look like the kind of girl who'd do anything if she wanted to.
4: Thanks. I'll give you a slight hint. It's in his office. You'll find it in the inside pocket of one of his suits in the wardrobe. What are you waiting for? I'll watch the bar.
1: Nothing, sweetheart. Nothing at all. Whatever her reasons, Mr. Harold Hatcher's little female playmate was trying awful hard to send him up on a murder rap. And I was going to try awful hard not to let her down. Back in Hatcher's office, I found myself alone in a room with a telephone. And being a guy who can never resist a free call, I unleashed the magic wonders of the AT&T.
6: This better be you, Johnny Dollar.
1: Shh, quiet, Butter. I've only got a few seconds.
6: It seems that's all you ever have for me. Now, if you...
1: Now, look, Angel, Angel, just another hour. I'll get you a nice present.
6: I don't care if you're another century. And as for presents, the last one you brought me was a drunk, and you even let him get away from me. Good night.
1: Life presents a gloomy picture ever downward toward the tomb. Having wasted those few precious moments of an already misspent youth, I decided I'd better get on my pony before Mr. Hatcher showed up. I found Milford Brooks' personal note in one of Hatcher's suits, all right. As a matter of fact, I found something in all his suits. A great big glimmer of light. Expense account, item 5. Taxi fare, $10. I left the office in a hurry. Janelle at her table and Hatcher at his bar. I got out of the club and into a taxi parked a half block down the street. There, I waited until my favorite suspect left the hatchery and piled into another cab, and off we went. On a chase that would have made Ben-Hur look like a plowing bee. We skittered over to Lexington and headed uptown. It At 72nd, the cab turned right and pulled to a stop. My driver was on his toes, and his toes were on his brake. We stopped, too, half a block behind.
7: You want us to wait, huh?
1: No, here you are. Keep the change.
8: Hey, thanks!
1: It was a garage that belonged to a residence on the parallel street a block away. The living quarters upstairs were dark enough to look interesting. I indulged in a bit of genteel breaking and entering. Entering that old barn didn't take much breaking. I crept up the stairs. It sounded like they were left over from an old ghost story. And so did the first voice I heard when I stopped halfway up.
9: We've got to be careful, especially about that Johnny Dollar. Are you sure he didn't follow you?
1: That voice sounded awfully dry to be coming from a guy who supposedly had spent most of the night snoozing in the bottom of the Hudson River. It was Mildred Brooks III. Get up on your feet, Brooks.
9: Well, now, wait a minute. I
1: started this thing slugging you, and I might as well finish it the same way.
10: Leave him alone, you.
1: Now, pull in the claws, Angel. And sit on his lap.
10: You hard-footed hick. I'll kill you.
9: Get off of me. Huh? I should have known better than to get mixed up with a low-class female like you.
10: Why, you punk?
1: Now, hold it. We pushed the lady around enough, Brooks.
9: Tell me to be careful, will you? Why didn't you think of that before you led him here?
10: Wipe your nose, little boy.
1: Now, don't you go getting fat-headed, gorgeous. Neither one of you are exactly what I'd call masterminds. When you planted that match folder on a little boy Blue Blood's topcoat on the ferry boat, you both should have been more careful.
10: You think so?
1: You bet I think so. If I were planning a piece of evidence to incriminate Mr. Harold Hatcher, I would have left a cigarette lighter. I found one in the pocket of every suit he owns back there in his closet in the club. It wasn't hard to figure out that that guy never carries a book of matches.
9: What do you want?
1: I'm only interested in one thing. Saving the insurance company $2 million. And Buster, I think you've done it for me.
9: Dollar, I...
1: This is insurance fraud. It has been ever since you put on that fake suicide attempt. Trying to extort $500,000 out of the company.
9: Dollar, wait a minute.
1: Now, come on. We're leaving.
11: You heard him, Dollar.
10: Harold.
9: Hatcher.
11: He said, wait a minute. He wants to talk.
1: Yeah, everybody wants to get in on the act. How did you get here?
11: When the police in this town think maybe a guy's jumped off a ferry boat and nobody's seen him do it, they check the counters on the turnstiles at each end. In the case of Brooks, as many people got off that boat as got on.
1: Well, it makes sense. They'd hardly hold a guy because somebody lost a topcoat.
12: How did you know we were here?
11: You know me, baby. You never go any place I don't know about. Okay, Brooks, you felt like talking. Now I feel like listening. Get it up.
9: Well, I don't know what you mean.
1: I know what you mean, Hatcher. One, he gave you a big, fat $2 million motive for murder. And two, he did his best to make it look like you did murder him with that broken-down match cover plant on the ferry boat. It's just that simple.
11: And you, baby?
12: Harold, please.
11: You put him up to it, didn't you cheap little muscler? Trying to get rid of me, will you?
12: No, Harold!
1: Now, calm down, Hatcher. You don't need any gun around here. They're tame.
11: Well, maybe I'm not. Since so many people have gone to so much trouble to hand me a nice, easy way to make $2 million, maybe I'll just go ahead and make it. I'll show these amateurs how these things are really done. Come on, Brooks. How'd you like to go for a nice, cool half a ferry boat ride?
9: No, Hatcher. No. Look, it's her fault. I'll give you anything you
11: You're
9: want.
11: You're wrong, sonny boy. You're going to give me everything.
9: No. No. You can't. Let me out of here!
1: Brooks bolted for the door. Hatcher snapped a shot at him. And I hit Hatcher with a do-or-die tackle from behind. The gun flew out of his hand.
11: No, you don't.
1: I beat him to it and swung it straight into his skull. Half the people in the room were lying there bleeding. Brooks from gunshot, Hatcher from gun butt. Janelle and I stood there panting. But believe me, not for each other. We stood that way until the police arrived.

0: Dollar, it's beyond me. I sent you out to protect the life of a very important policyholder, and now where are we? Standing in a hospital corridor, worrying about whether he's going to live or die.
1: As far as I'm concerned, Mr. Farnsworth, you're only half right. I'm just standing in a hospital corridor.
0: Oh, Dollar, you're heartless.
1: Well, if you'd been bitten where he bit me, you wouldn't care if he lived or died either. I'm getting out of here.
0: Well, where are you going?
1: It'll be explained in my expense account under miscellaneous expense. Well, don't fall over when you come to an item for
0: $318. $318? For what?
1: Not for what, Farnsworth. For whom? Expense account total. And it all adds up to a little matter of $1,182.23. Which you may say, Mr. Farnsworth, is a lot of money for one man to spend in 2 days. But you must bear in mind that the amount at stake was $2 million. And you know the price of steak these days. It might comfort you to know that I just returned from the hospital. Brooks was strong enough to make a full statement, which you will find enclosed. This in itself should prove sufficient to establish evidence of attempted fraud against your company, allowing you to immediately avoid his policy. It boils down to one sentence, to wit. Brooks and Janelle wanted to get rid of Hatcher so that they could live happily ever after. Knowing those two, they never had a chance. And oh yes, that that miscellaneous item, the one for $318, it was a bracelet for a certain party who made this special investigation for me very special. Oh, if you want a receipt for this item, I'll send you a lock of her hair. Yours, truly, Johnny Dollar.

0: So, with the final signature on his expense account, Dick Powell as Johnny Dollar has just closed the books on his first adventure in this new CBS series. The script for tonight's broadcast was written by Paul Dudley and Gil Dowd, and the music was created and conducted by Dick Arant. The entire production was under the direction of Tony Leader. Be sure to tune in again next week when the expense account covers Special Investigation Singapore, another unusual adventure starring Dick Powell in...
1: Yours, truly, Johnny Dollar.
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3: Milford! No, you must...
4: Get out, my boy!
3: Dollar!
4: Yeah,
3: get him away from that window! Don't
1: hey, you!
3: Jump.
1: Hey, no, you don't!
4: Let go of me! Let go of me, you fool!
1: No, there are better ways of making a big splash in life.
4: Get away!
1: Well, nice try, Sonny. Now pay attention to teacher. I didn't know I had it in me.
4: Oh, goodness gracious, Dollar. Did you have to hit him so hard? I hope you haven't killed him. He isn't too strong, you know.
1: Don't worry. There. Now, Mr. Farnsworth, would you mind telling me on whose head have I the dubious pleasure to be sitting?
4: That, sir, is Milford Brooks III. His policy with this company is in the amount of $2 million.
1: Wow.
2: Yes.
4: And the boy seems bent on committing suicide. Dollar, I want you to stop him.
1: What do you want me to do? Threaten him with death?
4: Anything. The conditions of his policy are such that we would be forced to meet with the claim in the event of his suicide. Oh, I say, Dollar, sitting on his head that way, aren't you in danger of smothering the boy?
1: Smothering him doesn't worry me, but these crew haircuts don't make very comfortable cushions. I'll move down a little. Now, there. Okay. So far, I know this kid is insured for $2 million and that his policy pays off on suicide. What else?
4: One half hour ago, Milford Brooks walked into this office and changed the beneficiary in his policy.
1: Uh-huh.
4: Then, sir, he proceeded to demand, not request, mind you, but demand a loan of $500,000.
1: Quite a touch.
4: When I explained to him that there were no provisions for a loan in his policy, he threatened suicide.
1: Which would cost you $2 million. So all we have to do is keep him alive, huh?
4: And he's managed to make that no small problem. His choice of a new beneficiary is downright frightening. One of the most notorious gamblers in the East. His name is Hatcher, Harold Hatcher.
1: Ouch.
4: Oh, do you know him?
1: Sure. That kid's been a post office pinup boy for a lot of years.
4: Well, that's the situation. I'm engaging you to protect Milford Brooks' future. Dollar, I want you to protect the boy. Give him something to live for. You know, an interest in life.
1: An interest in life? Well, then, let's see. I know. Here. This should help.
4: What's that you got there?
1: Well, it's what's commonly referred to in the more successful of bachelor circles as my little black book.
4: Oh.
1: Well, now, let's see. Ruby? No. Her favorite expression is drop dead. Bernadine? No. She'd be the new beneficiary by midnight.
4: Oh, dear.
1: Now, here. Here's the one. Butter. Say, Farnsworth, would you mind passing me that phone? The one with the long cord?
4: Oh, no.
1: Lie still, Buster. My little friend here is showing signs of life.
4: Here you are. Maybe you should let him breathe a bit more.
1: Don't worry. He'll be all right. Hello. Oh, hello. I want to call New York. Yeah. Hudson, 24292.
4: Dollar, you're not thinking of taking this boy to New York, are you?
1: Well, I'm going there myself. You want me to keep an eye on him, don't you? Now, don't fret, Farnsworth. All is not lost.
4: You do worry me, sitting on his chest that way.
1: Hello? Hello, Butter? This is Johnny. Yeah, I'll be in town tonight. I want to see you. Now, look, here's what I want you to do. Yes, yes, it's all right to say over the telephone. Now, I want you to reserve a table at the hatchery in my name for 10 o'clock tonight. Will you do that? Okay, I'll see you at your apartment in a few hours. But, honey, I can't make it any earlier. I'm sitting up on a sick friend. Okay, goodbye.
4: I'm not sure that I agree with your methods.
1: Huh?
3: Ow!
4: What's the matter? Did he hit you?
1: Hit me? He bit me. Expense account, item 3. Liquor, $18. Keeping Milford Brooks III peaceful seemed to be the immediate problem. And a bottle of rare old brandy seemed to be the immediate answer. I poured most of it into him, and by the time he started to tick again, he'd gone through the unusual process of going to sleep sober and waking up enchanted. I loaded him into my car, and we headed for New York. As we passed through New Haven, he opened one eye, looked up, saw the Yale Bowl, and gave 3 cheers for old Eli.
2: Ray, Ray, Ray,
1: Ray. Old Yale would sure be proud of you. Why anybody would want to insure you for $2 million is more than I can figure.
2: My daddy loved me very much, and my mother loved me very much.
1: Now, that's nice.
2: And not only that, but I love somebody very much. And not only that, but I hate somebody very much.
1: That's interesting.
2: You know something? Next to one other guy, I hate you more than anybody else.
1: Oh, here, lover boy, it's the cocktail hour again. Time for your bottle. Rolling along the Merritt Parkway, I felt very much alone with my thoughts. And believe me, they weren't very pleasant company. The way it stacked up for me, Brooks had built up a fat gambling debt with Harold Hatcher and had been forced into making him his beneficiary. The suicide threat that he was holding over the insurance company was a little tougher to figure. Unless he was trying to finance a trip for himself to get away from the man with a murder motive, Hatcher. My hungry little mind nibbled away on those unsavory morsels of food for thought all the way to Butter's apartment.
2: Hey, where are you taking me? I want to go to New York.
1: If you don't behave, Buster, I'll punch your ticket.
5: Johnny, darling, welcome to New York.
2: Well, that's the fastest trip I ever had.
1: Quiet.
5: Well, where did you find this?
1: In a box of Cracker Jack. Let us in, dear.
5: I don't know about you. Some men bring me flowers, some bring me candy. What do you bring me? A boiled owl in a Brooks Brothers suit.
2: Pleased to meet you.
1: Yeah, let's trot him into the bedroom, honey.
5: You'd look more at home in the bathtub. I need to pull down the cover.
1: All right. Now, come on, Buster. Lie down.
2: Charm, charm, charm.
1: That kid's liquor sure can hold him.
5: How long have you been playing nursemaid to this bottle baby?
1: Get behind that bar, sweet, and I'll tell you all about it.
5: Sure. Horrible examples don't seem to bother you, do they?
1: If you knew how that guy has been bothering me.
5: What did he do to you?
1: Well, let's just say he put the bite on me. Gosh, the river sure does look pretty tonight.
5: Bourbon and soda?
1: Now, please. Anything but brandy. I've been sniffing that second hand all the way from Hartford. Butter, see that big boat out there?
5: Mm-hmm.
1: Oh, I sure would like to be on it. With you, sailing off to faraway romantic places.
5: Get with it, darling. That's the 125th Street Ferry.
1: Oh.
5: Here's your drink. Come on now. Tell Butter all about it.
1: So old friend Bourbon and I proceeded to tell her all about it. It wasn't easy. Everything about her kept flagging down my train of thought. The longer she looked at me, the less I wanted of Milford Brooks III. And the more I wanted of beautiful Butter I and only. She was a sympathetic listener to my story until I gave her the answer to her first and only question.
5: And where do I fit into all this?
1: Well, baby, I thought you understood. My job is to give this poor misguided boy something to live for. That's you.
5: Well.
1: Now, honey, hold everything. Don't go getting your corn all popped. You misunderstand. I really mean it. I thought if he'd just got a look at you and realized that things like you exist, Why, you'd make any man glad to be alive. Oh, come on now, Butter, melt a little. I wouldn't let anything happen to you, you know that.
5: Did I hurt you?
1: Oh, no, I'm getting used to it. People have been taking pokes at me all day.
5: I'm sorry.
1: Ah, that's better.
5: You want some more bourbon?
1: I want some more you.
5: Well, help yourself.

0: Honey, it's getting late. Let's make this the last drink.
1: Mm. What time is it?
0: Oh, it's 20 to 10. Oh. My reservation at the hatchery is for 10. Here.
1: Thanks. Cigarette? Oh, empty. Some more out in the other room. I'll get them.
0: I'd love to get you on a slow boat to China.
1: Johnny!
0: Oh, I'm coming.
1: He's gone.
0: What? Well, he can't be.
1: But he is. The window's wide open.
0: Oh, the fire escape. What a smart guy I am. Trading 3 drinks of bourbon for $2 million on the hoof. Oh, that's the biggest bar check I ever picked up.

0: That's a big bar check for anyone to pick up. As a matter of fact, it's a bigger bar check than you've ever heard of anyone picking up before. And that should give you an idea of what to expect in the second act as you follow this new CBS series starring Dick Powell in the title role, yours truly, Johnny Dollar.
1: Well, nobody could say I wasn't working fast. I'd only been in town for an hour, and I'd already succeeded in losing Milford Brooks III. I spent another hour of his all-too-short life expectancy unsuccessfully shaking down the neighborhood for him. And then, feeling very much like a bloodhound that had flunked his sniffing exam, I went back to Butter's apartment.
2: No luck, Johnny.
1: Oh, sure, plenty of luck. All bad.
2: Is there anything I can do to help?
1: A kiss for luck.
2: What are you going to do?
1: Nothing. Just a little phone call.
3: Police headquarters.
1: This is Johnny Dollar. Give me missing persons.
3: Any particular one?
1: Don't be a wise guy. Lieutenant Fisher.
3: Yes, sir.
4: Lieutenant Fisher.
1: Fisher, this is Johnny Dollar.
4: Hello, Dollar. Who'd you lose?
1: One man, my mind, and if I'm not careful, my professional reputation. The guy's name is Brooks, Milford III. Got anything on him?
4: Hold on.
1: All right.
2: Don't look at me like that. It wasn't all my fault.
4: Dollar?
1: Yeah?
4: We haven't found him yet, but we think we know where he is.
1: Huh?
4: The Hudson River. At 11:15 tonight, his top coat, complete with identification, was found taking a ride on the 125th Street Ferry.
1: Oh. Anything else?
4: Nothing much. A package of matches was found under the coat, monogram. You don't happen to know anybody whose initials are H.H., do you?
1: H.H.?
4: Yeah.
1: There's always Horace Height.
4: Wise guy.
1: Thanks, Fisher. I'll check back with you later.
4: I'll be here.
1: H.H., Harold Hatcher.
2: What are you mumbling about? Bad news?
1: Looks like about $2 million worth. They found Milford's coat on the 125th Street Ferry.
2: You and your faraway romantic places.
1: Very funny. I'll see you later, honey, and maybe about 11. Expense account, item 4. Nightclubs. $28. Harold Hatcher's hatchery was in a cellar under a hotel, but the prices were high enough to rate a penthouse. The club was draped in too much satin, its lady customers in too little. The decor was French provincial, the music was Brazilian, and the food was from Dixie. The drinks looked weak and the waiters looked strong. All in all, the joint was a sight for sore eyes, for making them sore. The only pretty thing in the place was a blonde. She came strolling up to my table, her hips unconsciously sending subtle little messages back to the rumba band. She opened her mouth, slid her tongue over her lower lip, and let a few warm, soft words slide out.
5: Looking for someone?
1: Well, you'll do until the real thing comes along. Sit down.
5: Thanks. I won't have a drink.
1: Well, I didn't ask you.
5: My name is Janelle.
1: Janelle? Wow, that's a nice name.
5: I understand you were asking about Mr. Hatcher.
1: Well, I asked if he was in. The waiter said he wasn't. Do you know him?
5: More than somewhat. What do you want to see him about?
1: A mutual friend, Milford Brooks.
5: Uh-huh. I know most of the quiet clothes boys around here, so you aren't a cop. You don't look like the type that would be a society friend of the Brooks family, so what are you?
1: I'll ignore that. Is Hatcher around?
5: He might be.
1: Then come on, where's his office?
5: The top of those stairs.
1: Can I expect any trouble getting in?
5: You won't have any trouble.
1: How do you know?
5: Because Harold sent me down here to look you over.
1: Oh.
5: I think you're all right.
1: So, I've won myself the good housekeeping seal of approval, huh?
5: Keeping a house with you would meet with my approval.
1: I ran for my life at a slow walk up the stairs. When I located the door to Hatcher's office, I knocked once and went in.
6: Come on in.
1: Thanks. So I'm Johnny Dollar. I was hired by East Coast Underwriters to protect the interest of a kid named Milford Brooks III.
6: Now, what's that supposed to mean to me?
1: You know him, don't you?
6: Well, he isn't exactly one of my boozing buddies.
1: How much money does he owe you?
6: Well, we've got him on the books for a few bob wine.
1: They picked up his top coat tonight on the 125th Street Ferry. He wasn't in it. It might have been suicide, or it might have been a knockover made to look like a suicide. What's your choice?
6: What do you get off asking me about my choice?
1: Where were you between 11 and 11:30 tonight?
6: What's it to you?
1: I thought you might like to rehearse some answers. The law will be asking some questions real soon now.
6: I don't know why I should tell you, but I was driving around in my car getting some air.
1: Oh, now, you'll have to do better than that. They found one of your match folders under Brooks' coat.
6: You're out of your mind. Let me ask you. The kid owed me a couple of $100,000. You think I'm going around knocking off my own assets?
1: Hatcher, I don't know whether you're stupid or bright.
6: Don't worry about it. I know.
1: What about that insurance policy?
6: What insurance policy?
1: Now, look, Hatcher, we're big boys. We both know that changing a beneficiary in an insurance policy is a legal transaction. That means witnesses. That means it isn't secret.
6: What are you talking about?
1: But you and East Coast Underwriters and I know all know that Brooks made you the beneficiary in his policy and that you stand to come into $2 million when they fish out his body.
6: I don't know anything about it.
1: Motives don't come much bigger.
6: I'm telling you, this is all news to me, and you and nobody else is going to make me move off that story.
1: I feel the same about mine. It doesn't take a genius to know that Brooks didn't love you $2 million worth. There's only one logical reason for his making you the beneficiary. You forced him into it. Who'd believe anything else?
6: Who cares? They'd have to prove it. And brother, that can't be done. Now, how would you... Yeah. Okay, Rocky, thanks for the news. Take the inspector into the bar and buy him a drink. I'll be right down. Dollar, did you turn me in?
1: They're here, huh?
6: Yeah.
1: No, I didn't turn you in. I'm not a cop. Here, have a cigarette.
6: Thanks. Here's a light. Well, come on. Maybe they just want to sell me some tickets to the policeman's ball.
1: For a guy in a hot spot, Hatcher was certainly a cool customer. I followed him out of the office, down the stairs, and back into the club. Janelle was sitting there right where I'd left her. And I thought to myself, now there's a gal who should never sit down. She looks so pretty standing up.
6: Janelle, buy Mr. Dollar a drink. I have to go play 20 questions with some fellas in the bar.
5: Sure, baby. Anything you say. Anything.
6: I'll see you, Dollar.
1: Yeah.
5: How'd you make out?
1: Well, you can never tell about a guy like that. He's a smart boy, strong, silent type.
5: Wouldn't talk, huh? A real close-mouth act. About what?
1: Oh, just a little doodad. $2 million life insurance policy.
5: Wait a minute. That young Brooks kid?
1: That's right.
5: I knew it. Tried to tell him he'd get into trouble, but he wouldn't listen to me.
1: Oh, you knew about it, huh? I suppose you also know what was behind it.
5: Sure, Milford owed him some money. A lot of money. It's in writing.
1: What kind of writing?
5: It's a personal note that Brooks was going to get back if he made Harold beneficiary.
1: Well, where is this note?
5: Do I look like the kind of girl who'd put the finger on her boyfriend?
1: You look like the kind of girl who'd do anything if she wanted to.
5: Thanks. I'll give you a slight hint. It's in his office. You'll find it in the inside pocket of one of his suits in the wardrobe. What are you waiting for? I'll watch the bar.
1: Nothing, sweetheart. Nothing at all. Whatever her reasons, Mr. Harold Hatcher's little female playmate was trying awful hard to send him up on a murder rap. And I was going to try awful hard not to let her down. Back in Hatcher's office, I found myself alone in a room with a telephone. And being a guy who can never resist a free call, I unleashed the magic wonders of the AT&T.
7: This better be you, Johnny Dollar.
1: Shh, quiet, Butter. I've only got a few seconds.
7: It seems that's all you ever have for me. Now, if you...
1: Look, Angel, Angel, just another hour. I'll get you a nice present.
7: I don't care if you're another century. And as for presents, the last one you brought me was a drunk, and you even let him get away from me. Good night.
1: Life presents a gloomy picture ever downward toward the tomb. Having wasted those few precious moments of an already misspent youth, I decided I'd better get on my pony before Mr. Hatcher showed up. I found Milford Brooks' personal note in one of Hatcher's suits, all right. As a matter of fact, I found something in all his suits. A great big glimmer of light. Expense account, item 5. Taxi fare, $10. I left the office in a hurry, Janelle at her table and Hatcher at his bar. I got out of the club and into a taxi parked a half block down the street. There, I waited until my favorite suspect left the hatchery and piled into another cab, and off we went. On a chase that would have made Ben Hur look like a plowing bee. We We skittered over to Lexington and headed uptown. At 72nd, the cab turned right and pulled to a stop. My driver was on his toes, and his toes were on his brake. We stopped, too, half a block behind.
8: You want us to wait, huh?
1: No, here you are. Keep the change.
8: Hey, thanks.
1: It was a garage that belonged to a residence on the parallel street a block away. The living quarters upstairs were dark enough to look interesting. I indulged in a bit of genteel breaking and entering. Entering that old barn didn't take much breaking. I crept up the stairs. It sounded like they were left over from an old ghost story. And so did the first voice I heard when I stopped halfway up.
9: We've got to be careful, especially about that Johnny Dollar. Are you sure he didn't follow you?
1: That voice sounded awfully dry to be coming from a guy who supposedly had spent most of the night snoozing in the bottom of the Hudson River. It was Mildred Brooks III. Get up on your feet, Brooks.
9: Well, now, wait a minute.
1: I started this thing slugging you, and I might as well finish it the same way.
10: Leave him alone, you.
1: Now, pull in the claws, Angel. And sit on his lap.
10: You hard-footed hick. I'll kill you.
9: Get off of me. Huh? I should have known better than to get mixed up with a low-class female like you.
10: Why, you punk.
1: Now, hold it. We pushed the lady around enough, Brooks.
9: Tell me to be careful, will you? Why didn't you think of that before you led him here?
10: Wipe your nose, little boy.
1: Now, don't you go getting fat-headed, gorgeous. Neither one of you are exactly what I'd call masterminds. When you planted that match folder on a little boy Blue Blood's topcoat on the ferry boat, you both should have been more careful.
10: You think so?
1: You bet I think so. If I were planning a piece of evidence to incriminate Mr. Harold Hatcher, I would have left a cigarette lighter. I found one in the pocket of every suit he owns back there in his closet in the club. It wasn't hard to figure out that that guy never carries a book of matches.
9: What do you want?
1: I'm only interested in one thing. Saving the insurance company $2 million. And Buster, I think you've done it for me.
9: Dollar, I...
1: This is insurance fraud. It has been ever since you put on that fake suicide attempt, trying to extort $500,000 out of the company.
9: Dollar, wait a minute.
1: Ah, come on. We're leaving.
11: You heard him, Dollar.
10: Harold.
9: Hatcher.
11: He said, wait a minute. He wants to talk.
1: Yeah, everybody wants to get in on the act. How did you get here?
11: When the police in this town think maybe a guy's jumped off a ferry boat and nobody's seen him do it, they check the counters on the turnstiles at each end. In the case of Brooks, as many people got off that boat as got on.
1: Well, it makes sense. They'd hardly hold a guy because somebody lost a topcoat.
10: How did you know we were here?
11: You know me, baby. You never go any place I don't know about. Okay, Brooks, you felt like talking. Now I feel like listening. Get it up.
9: Well, I don't know what you mean.
1: I know what you mean, Hatcher. One, he gave you a big, fat $2 million motive for murder. And two, he did his best to make it look like you did murder him with that broken-down match cover plant on the ferry boat. It's just that simple.
11: And you, baby?
10: Harold, please.
11: You put him up to it, didn't you, you cheap little muscler? Trying to get rid of me, will you?
10: No, Harold!
1: Now, calm down, Hatcher. You don't need any gun around here. They're tame.
11: Well, maybe I'm not. Since so many people have gone to so much trouble to hand me a nice, easy way to make $2 million, maybe I'll just go ahead and make it. I'll show these amateurs how these things are really done. Come on, Brooks. How'd you like to go for a nice, cool half a ferry boat ride?
9: No, Hatcher. No. Look, it's her fault. I'll give you anything you
11: want. You're wrong, sonny boy. You're going to give me everything.
9: No. No. You can't. Let me out of here!
1: Brooks bolted for the door. Hatcher snapped a shot at him. And I hit Hatcher with a do-or-die tackle from behind. The gun flew out of his hand.
11: No, you don't.
1: I beat him to it and swung it straight into his skull. Half the people in the room were lying there bleeding. Brooks from gunshot, Hatcher from gun butt. Janelle and I stood there panting. But believe me, not for each other. We stood that way until the police arrived.

0: Dollar, it's beyond me. I sent you out to protect the life of a very important policyholder, and now where are we? Standing in a hospital corridor, worrying about whether he's going to live or die.
1: As far as I'm concerned, Mr. Farnsworth, you're only half right. I'm just standing in a hospital corridor.
0: Oh, Dollar, you're heartless.
1: Well, if you'd been bitten where he bit me, you wouldn't care if he lived or died either. I'm getting out of here.
0: Well, where are you going?
1: It'll be explained in my expense account under miscellaneous expense. Well, don't fall over when you come to an item for
0: $318. $318? For what?
1: Not for what, Farnsworth. For whom? Expense account total. And it all adds up to a little matter of $1,182.23. Which you may say, Mr. Farnsworth, is a lot of money for one man to spend in 2 days. But you must bear in mind that the amount at stake was $2 million. And you know the price of steak these days. It might comfort you to know that I just returned from the hospital. Brooks was strong enough to make a full statement, which you will find enclosed. This in itself should prove sufficient to establish evidence of attempted fraud against your company, allowing you to immediately avoid his policy. It boils down to one sentence, to wit. Brooks and Janelle wanted to get rid of Hatcher so that they could live happily ever after. Knowing those two, they never had a chance. And oh yes, that miscellaneous item, the one for $318, it was a bracelet for a certain party who made this special investigation for me very special. Oh, if you want a receipt for this item, I'll send you a lock of her hair. Yours, truly, Johnny Dollar.

0: So, with the final signature on his expense account, Dick Powell as Johnny Dollar has just closed the books on his first adventure in this new CBS series. The script for tonight's broadcast was written by Paul Dudley and Gil Dowd, and the music was created and conducted by Dick Arant. The entire production was under the direction of Tony Leader. Be sure to tune in again next week when the expense account covers Special Investigation Singapore, another unusual adventure starring Dick Powell in...
1: Yours, truly, Johnny Dollar.
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1: I don't understand you.
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0: 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I embroider the world upon a loom. I decorate with dreams my tapestry. Here in a little lonely room, I am master of earth and sea, and all the planets come to me. The spinner of fancy, the weaver of dreams. Man was born to do and dare. And if he cannot do and dare while awake, then he will do and dare when asleep. And a million years from now, will it have mattered much?
1: And you believe that mumbo-jumbo fortune-teller nonsense?
2: It's coming true.
1: Oh, what's coming true?
2: Her prediction. She said we'd be in the ocean.
1: This is only New York Harbor.
2: It's still part of the ocean. She said we'd be on a ship.
1: This is only a ferry boat.
2: But it's still a ship.
1: All right. She predicted fire. Where's the fire?
2: The fire, where?
3: Yeah, Malone! Malone, help me! Help me!
2: What is it?
3: I'm burning! I'm burning up!
0: Our mystery drama, Tobin's Palm, was adapted from the O. Henry classic especially for the Mystery Theater by Sam Dan and stars Robert Dryden and Fred Gwynn. 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I'll be back shortly with Act One. Shakespeare wrote of star-crossed lovers. However, many of O. Henry's lovers only had their wires crossed. This was probably because neither the telephone nor the telegraph existed during the lifetime of the Bard of Avon. Well, whatever it is that crosses young lovers, ancient, medieval, or modern, it is the stuff of storytelling and meat and drink to a storyteller like O. Henry. And since this is a story that deals with fate, irreversible, implacable fate, we shall ask the master himself to tell it.
4: It so happens I'm part of the story. I'm a character in it. But I don't enter till pretty close to the end. And when I do, I won't know anything that's happened up until the time of my entrance. Furthermore, I won't even use my right name, William Sidney Porter, or even my legitimate alias, O. Henry. For reasons of my very own, I shall call myself Mr. Maximus G. Friedenhausman. Now, you remember that name, Maximus G. Friedenhausman. Well, however, too much explanation is like too much yeast in the bread or too much water in the bourbon. Now, let's get on with the yarn. Our hero is a young fellow named Daniel Aloysius Tobin, as bright and handsome a lad as was ever produced by the land of the green. But as we encounter him tonight in a Manhattan watering place, his true color is blue.
2: Do my eyes deceive me, or is it Daniel Aloysius Tobin?
1: Oh, leave me, Malone. Leave me.
2: This is Daniel Tobin. This teary-eyed hulk. This sad, lugubrious...
1: Malone!
2: Can this be Daniel Tobin of the sweet voice, the light heart, the dancing smile?
1: I've lost her, Malone. Lost her.
2: Lost who?
1: Her. Is there more than one her? I've lost my own Katie Mahorner.
2: Katie Mahorner?
1: Katie Mahorner. My very own Colleen from County Sligo. What am I to do? I've lost her or she's lost me. Now, what am I to do?
2: Why, find another man.
1: Oh, no. Another like Katie.
2: It happens every day.
1: What happens every day?
2: The story.
1: What story?
2: What story have we been talking about? The story of Katie Mahorner.
1: Well, how could it happen every day? There's only one Katie Mahorner.
2: Why, there's 100,000 Katie Mahorners.
1: Now, how is that possible?
2: That's because she isn't always named Katie Mahorner.

0: Sometimes she's called Bridget O'Sullivan, or Mary Fitzgerald, or Maeve McCoy, or Annie O'Connell.
1: What are you talking about?
0: Ireland.
1: Ireland? You're intoxicated.
0: Katie Mahorner is Ireland.
1: I'll take you home.
0: Ask me why Katie Mahorner is Ireland.
1: Why is Katie Mahorner in Ireland?
0: Because, my boy, we've left her there.
1: Well, of course I've left her there.
0: Oh, we say to the Katie Mahorners, I shall go to America, where the streets are paved with gold, and there's not an English landlord to be seen, and I shall make my fortune. Then, Katie, my darling, I shall send for you. This is what you said to Katie Mahorner.
1: This is what I said to Katie Mahorner.
0: You and 100,000 other brave, bright lads as you took to the ships. But
1: what?
0: It is not to be.
1: What is not to be?
0: The reuniting of the Daniel Tobins and the Katie Mahorners. Soon she's forgotten.
1: I've never forgotten.
0: Tobin, my lad, it's human nature. Out of sight, out of mind. Off with the old love and on with the new.
1: I can never forget my Katie. And for your information, Katie left County Sligo 3 months ago.
0: And what, may I ask, did she use for money? You hardly being in the millionaire class with Mr. Andrew Carnegie.
1: She had $200 in her own savings and $100 from the sale of my own estate.
0: An estate, was it?
1: A fine little cottage in the Berkshire now.
0: And she left for America?
1: Well, I have a letter here from her mother stating the case.
0: And what does the letter say?
1: Well, I shall read it. Dear Daniel, my Katie has gone to America to become your bride. I had given her a piece of paper with your address in New York. But when I came home from seeing her off on the boat, I saw the paper still on the kitchen table. You know how forgetful Katie is. I hope she finds you.
0: So, Katie's come to this country to find you.
1: But how? Where?
0: Her mother knew your address. She sent you the letter, so all Katie has to do is write home to her mother.
1: But you see, she may not be able to do that.
0: Not be able to write home to her mother? How is that possible?
1: Malone, my Katie is a pearl, a jewel, a treasure. But she has this flaw. She can't remember.
0: She can't remember what?
1: Anything. A lovely girl, a diamond, Malone, but so forgetful. So it's possible she cannot write home to her mother because she's forgotten her mother's address.
0: To forget the address of one's own mother, it's awful.
1: Oh, listen, go away, Malone, and let me suffer in silence and peace.
0: Never say die, Tobin, my lad.
1: Die it is, Malone, because there is no living without her. How is she to find me in a city of 4 million people, 5,000 streets, 10,000 saloons? No, it's fate.
0: Of course, fate. But everything in life is fate. This glass of beer you're now lifting to your lips.
1: Die off with you, Malone.
0: What was this glass of beer once? The contents of that golden glass was once golden grass, grain, barley, hops that grew in a lush and beautiful field.
1: A green field. A green field in Ireland.
0: No, more like Kansas. But my point is...
1: Yes, what is your point?
0: A single flower, a single blade of grass, you follow? Growing up from the earth, the thick, rich, black earth of Kansas.
1: What is the point?
0: Reaching toward the sun. The warm and nourishing sun.
1: We have also reached the end of my patience.
0: Suddenly it's separated from its roots by a sharp, cold, cruel steel blade. It is carried away and bundled and crushed and macerated and boiled and steamed and cooled, and it becomes a few drops of the flowing liquid that is now in your glass.
1: And there is a moral to this little story?
0: A moral, no. A meaning, yes. It was the fate of this blade of grass to become a glass of beer for one Daniel Aloysius Tobin. Fate. That is what is known as fate. Now, ask me what this has to do with Katie Mahorner.
1: What has this to do
0: with... It is the fate of Katie Mahorner to become the bride of Daniel Tobin. Or it is not the fate. Is that true?
1: That's true, I suppose.
0: Now, ask me another question. Ask me if this can be... ascertained.
1: Can this be...
0: beyond the very shadow of a doubt. come with me.
1: Where?
0: To Coney Island.
1: Why?
0: So that you may learn your fate.
1: Malone, what are we doing in this place?
0: Fate. We shall beard the devil in her den. What does the sign say?
1: Madame Zozo, the Egyptian palmist. What's a palmist?
0: One that reads palms.
1: Why would anyone want to read a palm?
0: Because your fate is written there.
1: What is this nonsense?
0: If you look at the palm of your hand, you'll see lines.
1: And?
0: These lines determine your fate. Do you or do you not wish to know if ever you shall gaze on the beautiful face of Katie Mahorner? Come. Madame Zozo.
2: Approach.
0: I should like to introduce my friend here, Daniel Tobin. He wishes to know his fate.
2: Short term or long time?
0: Well...
2: Short term, 10 cents. Long time is a quarter.
1: Ask her if she has an intermediate rate.
0: I'll treat Tobin. Here, Madame Zozo, 25 cents. Now, you give us the first class deluxe blue plate special.
2: Your hand, please. Oh, this is simply fantastic. This is a hand to conjure with.
1: Yeah, and it does pretty good swinging a pick, too.
2: The lines. Here we have the line of Venus. It shows you're in love. But it is crossed with a line of Alter Falcaris.
1: The witch?
2: Trouble. With your sweetheart.
0: See, it's Katie Mahorner she refers to.
2: I see. Trouble and sorrow and tribulation over one you cannot forget. I see the lines of designation point to.
1: Point to what?
2: The letters of her name. The letters K and M.
0: Daniel Aloysius Tobin, did you hear that?
1: Well?
2: Well? What? How much more do you want for a quarter?
0: She's like the gas meter. You have to keep feeding her silver quarters.
1: All right. Give me another 25 cents worth. Will I find her?
2: Will you find
1: her? I've invested 50 cents so far.
2: What I see, your hand. It's alive.
1: Well, I should hope so.
2: Interrupt. Your hand is seething with sights, with lines and colors and pictures. I see a ship, an ocean. I see fire. You will meet a fat man, a blonde woman.
1: But will I meet...
2: The blonde woman will bring you misfortune.
0: They generally do.
2: You will meet a man with a silver ornament and a man dressed all in black with a hammer. Oh, what I see. Steam, steel, stone, white horses. A red-haired woman and a bald-headed man. They are also bad luck.
1: But Katie, what of Katie Mahorner? What use are all these blonde-haired, red-haired, and bald-headed people to me? Do you see my own Katie Mahorner?
2: The pictures fade. All I can see is a man.
1: A man?
2: A man who brings you good fortune.
1: Well, he'll be the first of his kind, then, in all the world. How will I know this man?
2: You know him by his crooked nose.
1: Does this man have a name?
2: Name? Oh, no. It seems to be somewhere in that name is the letter O.
1: The letter O. 50 million names have the letter O. Is this the best you can do, Madame Zozo?
2: Madame Zozo. Given you his name, at least I have given you his crooked nose.
1: And he will bring me luck.
2: He will bring you great good fortune.
1: And you do not see Katie Mahorner in the lines of my hand?
2: The last picture I see is the man with the crooked nose.
0: Ain't it remarkable? Oh, ocean, fire, a ship, a fat man, a blonde woman, a man with a silver ornament, a man dressed in black with a hammer. White horses, a steam, steel, stone, a red-haired woman, a bald-headed man, and the fellow with a crooked nose.
2: And all for 50 cents.
1: But where's my Katie Mahorner?
2: Well, you can't have everything.
1: Come, Malone. It's time we left this unfortunate city of Brooklyn and returned to civilization.
0: Tobin, my lad. See, the prophecy is coming true.
1: What's coming through, Malone?
0: She said it. Madame Zozo predicted it. She said you would see the ocean.
1: But this isn't the ocean.
0: No. What is it, then?
1: It's the body of water that separates Coney Island from Manhattan.
0: It's the ocean. The Atlantic Ocean. The self-same ocean that washes the shores of the County Sligo on the Emerald Isle. And this is a ship, just as she said.
1: This isn't a ship.
0: No. What is it, then?
1: A ferry boat. Any fool knows that. The ferry boat between Coney Island and the west side of Manhattan.
0: Doesn't it have motors? Doesn't it have cabins? Doesn't it have this deck we're standing on? Doesn't it have a wheelhouse with a captain? Doesn't it have...
1: Well, doesn't it have what? What are you staring at, Malone?
0: Doesn't it have a fat man and a blonde woman?
1: Where?
0: Standing right there at the railing.
1: That the world is filled with fat men and beautiful blonde women.
0: But Madame Zozo...
1: Madame Zozo said there would be fire. Where's the fire? Yeah,
0: yeah! Torben! What?
1: I'm burning up! Help me! I'm burning up!
3: You were there. You heard the predictions. The ship, the ocean, the blonde woman, the fat man, the fire. And just like that, here they are. The future. Is the future spelled out for all to read in Daniel Tobin's palm? Well, I can predict what's going to happen in the next few minutes. Then I shall be back here with Act.

0: Poor, forgetful Katie Mahorner, beloved of Daniel Aloysius Tobin. Katie sold Tobin's cottage back home in County Sligo to raise money for a steamship ticket to join Tobin in New York, but she has forgotten where he lives. Will fate conspire to keep them apart or reunite them? Right now, Tobin is having troubles of his own.
1: My ear, it's burning.
2: Tobin, it was an accident.
1: This fat man stuck his lighted cigar into my ear.
3: That's a lie.
1: A lie, is it? Look at my ear. It's half burned off.
3: Why couldn't you look where you're going, you ruffian?
1: Malone, this fat one is about to swim back to Manhattan.
2: No, Tobin, it wasn't his fault. It's fate. Didn't Madame Zozo predict a fat man, a blonde woman, a fire? Sir, I wish to apologize for my friend. He ran into your cigar.
1: I did no such thing. He deliberately stuck it in my ear.
2: Oh, whatever. It was meant to be. It was ordained by fate. You owe him thanks. Go ahead. Thank the man.
1: For what?
2: Don't you understand? For being part of the chain of misfortune.
1: I owe thanks for misfortune?
2: You do.
1: For half burning off my ear?
2: Now, this gentleman meant no harm, Tobin. He's but an instrument of fate. Apologize.
1: All right, sir. I offer you my apology. I apologize for running heedless into you and destroying your fine 5-cent cigar. My name is Daniel Aloysius Tobin, and any time you need anybody's ear to put out a cigar, I'm at your service.
3: Sir, your handsome apology puts me to shame. My name is Parridge. Ebenezer Parridge, and I must make a confession. You did not run into me.
1: I did not.
3: What I did was deliberate.
1: Do you mean you stuck your cigar in my ear on purpose?
3: The truth. The truth, always, at all costs. Yes, I did.
1: But why?
3: Well, I was mad with jealousy. This young lady here, Miss Marcella Garlick, is my fiancée, and I thought you were flirting with her.
1: Me? Flirt?
3: I realize now I was hasty.
1: I'm an engaged man. Katie Mahorner has my entire heart.
3: When she's at my side, I feel as if I am a tiger.
1: Katie, where is she now?
3: The very idea that someone is lusting after my own true Marcella turns me into a raging killer.
1: Katie.
3: Who is Katie?
1: My intended. And because of Katie, I can see the face of no other woman.
3: You are fortunate, like myself, to be in love. And that is why you were not flirting with my Marcella?
1: I believe you have described the situation.
3: Now, Mr. Tobin, tell me this. If you were not engaged to marry Miss Katie Mahorner, would you then flirt with Miss Garlick?
1: The answer is no.
3: No? Did I hear you say no?
1: You did.
3: May I ask why?
1: Because, with all due respect, Miss Garlick does not appeal to me.
3: She does not? Again, may I inquire the reason?
1: Well, I do not feel that way inclined toward Miss Garlick.
3: Miss Marcella Garlick is not good enough for you. Then, Marcella, did you hear what this oaf said of you?
1: No, I didn't say she wasn't good enough.
3: But you wouldn't flirt with her. Why not? Are there other women on this boat you would flirt with?
1: There may be.
3: But not Miss Garlick. Put up your hands.
1: What?
3: I said put up your hands.
1: You'd fight me because I would not flirt with your intended?
3: To the death.
1: Malone, let us leave this fat maniac.
3: I knew you were a coward the moment I laid eyes on you.
2: Tobin, don't hit him.
1: Yeah, but the man called me a coward.
2: Gentlemen, this hardly calls for bloodshed. What would satisfy your honor, Mr. Parridge?
3: Let him say he'd flirt with Miss Garlick.
2: Certainly a most delightful way to keep the peace. Tobin, say you'll be willing to flirt with Mr. Parridge's fiancée. Well, go ahead.
1: No.
3: No?
2: No.
3: And why not, may I ask?
1: Because I don't know what she looks like.
2: Man, you can see her. She's standing right there in plain view.
1: I still don't know what she looks like. What color's her hair?
2: Her hair's blonde. Anyone can see that.
1: The blonde comes from a bottle of peroxide.
3: Sir, how dare you?
1: Now, what's her face like underneath all that powder and paint? So what I say to you, Mr. Parrish, is if you want me to flirt with your fiancée, first you've got to strip her down and scrape her off and let us discover who she is.
3: That shall be your last insult.
2: Look out, Tobin.
4: You will, will you? You're right. I've been waiting for this.
3: Tobin, don't.
4: You're
3: out. Tobin, don't. Don't throw him overboard.
2: You maniac, you. Where are you going?
1: I'm going in there after him.
2: You fool, you can't swim. Somebody else will save him. Come on.
1: Where
2: do you think? Down in the saloon deck, the other side of the boat. Let's get lost in the crowd. You can get 30 days for assault, man.
1: Yeah, but he assaulted me.
2: You threw him in the water. Come on, don't ask questions. There's a policeman coming this way.
1: All right, come on. I know where to hide.
2: It's no use, Tobin.
1: Down these stairs. I know the head stoker on this ferry. He'll hide me in the engine room.
5: You there! Whoops. Stand still in the name of the law.
2: Oh, you can't escape.
1: Well, have you lost your senses? I'm to be arrested.
2: Even so, you must stand right here.
1: I'll do no such thing.
2: You must. I won't let you escape.
1: John Malone, my best friend, are you selling me out?
2: Hold on.
1: There's no time. That policeman's almost here.
2: I can't let you.
1: Let go of me, Malone.
2: The policeman. Look at the policeman. Remember what Madame Zozo said. You will meet a man with a silver ornament. She meant a policeman. See, his silver badge.
1: Malone, if I go to prison, I'll never forgive you.
2: What have I got to do with it? It's written in your past.
5: You there! You're under arrest!
1: Now, officer, I was standing peaceful at the rail with my friend.
4: Ah,
1: here.
4: That's what they are saying.
2: Don't fight it, Tobin, my lad. See the badge. What a beautiful silver ornament. Oh, how wonderful fate is working for you tonight. How marvelous.
1: Is that a fact? I get my ear half burned off.
2: Oh, it's not that bad.
1: I'm placed under arrest like a common criminal.
2: You'll be vindicated in the end, you'll see.
1: Officer, I'm telling the truth. It was self-defense.
4: Don't tell it to me. Tell it to the judge. Sit here and wait till your case is called.
1: Well, what will happen to me?
4: You won't be hanged, at least. I don't think so.
2: Whatever happens, Tobin, my lad, happens because of fate.
1: Fate?
2: Yes, fate makes all the decisions, and it's fate that leads you towards Katie Mahorner.
1: Is that the truth now?
2: Or away from Katie Mahorner.
1: Oh, you've always been a great comfort to me, Malone.
6: 30 days. Next case.
4: It's him.
1: It's who?
4: Judge Murphy. 30 days. Next case.
1: Well, what about Judge Murphy?
4: All I can tell you is you're going to get 30 days.
1: 30 days? But I...
4: That's what he gives everybody. Doesn't matter what you did. You played innocent or guilty. When it's all over, he says...
6: 30 days. Next case.
1: 30 days? How can I go to jail for 30 days?
2: The prophecy, the prediction, it's all coming true. Madame Zozo said there would be a man dressed in black. That's the judge in his robes with a hammer. See? It's his gavel.
1: Oh, we should never have gone to that crazy Madame Zozo.
2: It would have all come out the same way. This is your fate. How can you fight it? Cheer up, Tobin, my lad. I'm with you. I'm with you all the way.
6: 30 days. Next case.
4: That's you.
6: What's the charge, officer?
4: Assault, Your Honor. He threw a man off the Coney Island ferry boat.
6: What's your name?
1: Daniel Aloysius Tobin.
6: How do you plead?
1: Well, Your Honor, guilty.
6: 30 days. Next case.
1: But, Your Honor, I wasn't exactly guilty.
6: Then do you wish to plead innocent?
1: Yes, sir.
6: Very well. 30 days.
1: But, Your Honor, I have an explanation.
6: No. What do you want to bother with that for?
1: Isn't every American citizen entitled to habeas corpus or rigor mortis?
6: I'll take it under advisement.
1: What I did was for the man's own benefit.
6: Is this going to be a long explanation?
1: No, Your Honor.
6: It's most unfair of you, Mr. Tobin. With the line of people waiting to be sentenced, I mean waiting for justice, we have to keep moving. Now, did you or did you not throw a man into the water from the Coney Island ferry boat?
1: Yes, sir. But I had a good reason.
6: What was it?
1: To cool him off.
6: Which is exactly what we propose to do for you. Place you in a nice cool cell. 30 days. Next case.
2: Well, Tobin, my lad.
1: Keep away from me. Keep away.
2: Is that how you talk to your best pal after I come all the way uptown to visit?
1: If it wasn't for you, I wouldn't be in here.
2: Don't blame me. It's fate. Besides, you'll be out in 2 more weeks.
1: 2 more weeks? I won't live that long.
2: Now, 2 weeks. What's 2 weeks?
1: 2 weeks in Hades, Malone. That's what I face.
2: It can't be as bad as that.
1: Do you know where they put me, Malone? In the laundry. The steam laundry.
7: Oh, the steam laundry. Why, that's marvelous.
1: Oh, leave me, Malone. Leave me.
7: But don't you understand?
1: It's bad enough I got 30 days in the steam laundry for assault. But if you say another word, I'll get the rope for murder.
7: Don't you know what it means? Madame Zozo's prophecy is absolutely accurate. And it's on schedule. Everything she has predicted has come true in every detail. The ocean, the boat, the fat man, the blonde woman figure, the man with the silver ornament, the man dressed in black with the hammer, and now steel, stone, which is the prison, and steam, the laundry. It's happening, Tobin. It's happening.
1: What's happening?
7: Fate.
1: Fate should have to work in a steam laundry.
7: And now, what's left? The red-haired girl.
1: But Katie Mahorner does not have red hair.
7: The red-haired girl, the bald-headed man, the white horses, and the man with the crooked nose. I tell you, Tobin, I can hardly wait.
0: He'll have to wait, and so will we, for a few minutes anyhow, until we return with Act Three, which is where fate becomes final for everyone. Will Tobin be reunited with the beautiful, if somewhat forgetful, Katie Mahorner in the end? Don't place me in such a compromising position. You know I can't give away any secrets. I could not love thee half as much, did I not love honor more. Yes, some of the most beautiful love poetry in the world has been written in prison. Daniel Aloysius Tobin, who is madly in love with Katie Mahorner, is also in prison. But he's not writing poetry. He's sweating away his sentence in the steam laundry. Well, as you know, all things come to an end, even Tobin's 30-day sentence. And on the day of blessed release, he is met at the gate by his faithful friend Malone.
7: Tobin, my good lad.
1: You'll keep a safe distance away from me, Malone, or I shall not be responsible for my actions.
7: Is this the way to talk to your best friend?
1: What a sad, pathetic creature I am to have the likes of you for a friend.
7: Come, Tobin, I'll buy you a drink.
1: No, I want nothing from you. You shall introduce me to no further mischief.
7: Aye, you're holding me responsible.
1: Well, if it hadn't been for you, I would never have had my ear half burned away.
7: An exaggeration.
1: I served 30 days in a workhouse. Is that an exaggeration, too?
7: Tobin, it's fate. Your fate is written in the palm of your hand. And now we must look for the red-haired girl.
1: Which red-haired girl?
7: The one Madame Zozo said we would meet. Remember? The white horses. The red-haired girl. The bald-headed man.
1: No, I don't want to meet anyone else.
7: But these are all the people who will lead you to Katie Mahorner.
1: No. If fate decrees that I'm to meet Katie Mahorner, then I shall meet her without white horses and red-haired girls and bald-headed men.
7: And men with crooked noses, don't forget.
1: No. Now let me be, Malone. I shall go my own way to my own small room, and there I shall sit and wait.
7: But you cannot avoid the rest of those people. They are already in your palm.
1: Well, they will have to do the best they can without me.
7: And Katie Mahorner.
1: What will be...
7: But?
1: No, I'm going home. My mind's made up. Come in. Oh, it's only you.
7: Yes, it's only me. Only your best friend. Only a person who stays awake all night and plans all day for you. Tobin, listen to me.
1: Darno, never again.
7: But you must. Look at your palm, Tobin. It's there. Every secret of your future is there.
1: Then let it stay there.
7: The game, Tobin, the game must be played out to the end.
1: Who says so?
7: Fate.
1: Fate again.
7: Not again, but still. Tobin, you're standing still, and your fate is standing still.
1: It's a little matter to me.
7: But don't you see, fate is being delayed, like a train being held in the station because the track is not clear. You must carry out the design of fate. You must have this encounter with the white horse, the red-haired girl, and the bald-headed man.
1: All I want is my Katie Mahorner.
7: But Katie is on the train.
1: What train?
7: The train of fate that is being held up in the station, and you're holding it up.
1: Every time I listen to you...
7: But it isn't me. It's all in the palm of your hand. Come. We can't keep Katie Mahorner waiting on that train.
1: But we don't even know if she's on that train.
7: Then, what have we got to lose?
1: We?
7: I'm with you, Tobin. I'm with you all the way.
8: Oh, yes, the way you were with me for 30 days in the steam laundry.
7: Tobin, she's waiting. Keeney Mahorter is waiting.
8: Well, I must say, the streets are filled with horses, red-haired women, and bald-headed men.
7: Yes, Tobin, my lad, but not in combination.
8: Malone, why can't you leave me in peace?
7: Because there is no peace for you until you find Katie Mahorner.
8: There's no peace for me till I'm rid of you.
7: Tobin, look. There, across the street.
8: Well?
7: Sitting in that carriage, a girl. A beautiful girl with red hair. Oh, Tobin, can you mistake that flaming red hair? And the horses, white horses, two white horses. Now, where's the bald-headed man?
8: A man. A tall man is headed for the carriage.
7: Is he bald?
8: I don't know. He's wearing a hat.
7: If he's bald, these are our people.
8: Wait a minute. Wait, he's stopping to chat with a lady on the sidewalk.
7: He takes off his hat. Tobin. He's bald.
8: Not a hair on his head. What's supposed to happen now?
7: Wait, Tobin, for a sign. It was foretold. The white horses, the red-haired girl, the bald-headed man, they will lead you to a man with a crooked nose, who in turn will take you to Katie Mahorner.
8: I don't believe a word of it.
7: Wait.
8: For what?
7: Tobin, look, the horses, they've gone mad.
8: They're gonna bolt.
7: Tobin, get mad, man. Where are you going?
8: Easy there. Wait, whoa. Easy. Everything's going to be just fine. That's it. Easy there. Easy.
9: So how can I and my daughter ever thank you? This brave man. My goodness, she's fainted. My name is Colonel Penrith. You must come home with me.
8: Well, sir, we
9: must discuss a suitable reward. You've saved her life.
8: Well, anyone could have done it.
9: Yes, but you were the one who did.
8: Well, I was glad to have been of help.
9: Where are you going? Come back here, sir. Stop that man.
10: Hey!
9: Somebody stop that man.
7: Tobin, you fool. Tobin, come back here. Wait here, Colonel. I'll get him for you. Tobin. Well, I must say, what is the meaning of that?
8: Fate,
7: of course it was fate. Do you know who that was?
8: Colonel Fenris, the millionaire.
7: And you ran away from him. After you saved his daughter's life.
8: I had to run away from him.
7: You had to run away from a millionaire. A grateful millionaire. Why?
8: Because then I would have lost Katie Mahorner forever.
7: What? What does Katie Mahorner have to do with it?
8: He wished to reward me, didn't he? And what would the reward have been? Letitia?
7: Letitia?
8: His daughter, Letitia. You mean she wouldn't have fallen in love with the strong, brave, handsome lad who saved her life?
7: It does happen. And as long as you cannot be sure you will ever find Katie Mahorner, why, a bird in the hat.
8: That's why I ran from there. I was beginning to have the same thoughts myself.
7: It might not be so bad. The girl is beautiful. Rich.
8: Not another word, do you hear? I will not be untrue to Katie Mahorner for all the money in the world.
7: All right. Spend the rest of your life looking for her. And one day, when you're bent and withered and old, you'll run into... Tobin.
8: What is it now?
7: That man, standing on the corner.
8: Well, what about him? A tall man, decently dressed.
7: The nose on him, Tobin. The proboscis. It's crooked.
8: Well, yes, that I admit. It makes two twists from bridge to end like the wiggle of a snake.
7: He's the one Madame Zozo told about.
8: Well, that he may well be, but I'll have no part of him.
7: But Tobin, he's the end of the bad luck.
8: There is no end to bad luck. I'll never find my Katie.
7: Tobin, it must be played out to the end. Otherwise, you'll never know.
8: All right. But this is the last of it. Well, good evening to you, sir.
11: Good evening.
8: Might I inquire as to your name?
11: My name? It's Maximus G. Friedenhausman.
8: Well, that's a good size. Do you spell it with an O anywhere down the length and breadth of it?
11: No.
8: Do you see Malone? He's not our man.
7: Sir, you are in the presence of myself, John Malone, and my young friend, Daniel Tobin.
11: I appreciate the honor. And now, since I cannot conceive that you would hold a spelling bee on a street corner at midnight, would you name some reasonable excuse for being at large?
8: Well, she said we would meet you.
11: Who?
8: The Egyptian palmist.
11: And now you found me.
8: Well, my good luck is supposed to begin.
11: And what is supposed to happen?
8: Well, I will find her.
11: Well, who is she?
8: My fiancée from the old country.
11: Have you misplaced her somewhere?
10: The fact is, sir, she's misplaced herself.
11: Tell me more about her.
10: Well, there's nothing to tell, and I can't waste any more of my time standing on a street corner with a gentleman as homely as yourself.
11: But I must know about it.
8: And what affair is it of yours?
11: My walk in life is the literary. I wander about in the night seeking idiosyncrasies on the earth and the truth in heaven. And it's my hope to write a book to reconcile it all.
8: And you'll put me in a book?
11: No, not yet. The covers couldn't hold you.
8: You see, Malone, the fortune teller has betrayed us. He has the crooked nose, but what else can he offer?
11: Hospitality, gentlemen?
8: Hospitality? The saloons are about to close.
11: Well, why not come to my place? Just down the street.
8: Well, no, thank you.
7: Tobin, can we reject this gentleman's kind offer? A free meal? Is this the good fortune that was predicted?
8: I tell you, the axe will fall.
7: What axe?
8: Very well. I've been burned, suffocated, and almost trampled to death. What could happen to me now?
11: I see by the signs that my wife is retired, but the maid is up. So what do you gentlemen say to some fine cold fowl, a bottle or two of ale, some cheese? Well, I'll tell the girl to prepare it. You excuse me.
8: These fellas who write, all they want to do is turn the inside out for their purposes.
7: He seems pleasant enough.
8: You want a book to come out exposing your innermost secrets? Not I. He won't get anything from me. And don't you say a word about Katie Mahoney, do you hear? I won't have her indecently exposed in some cheap book.
7: But it may not be a cheap book. And besides, if she read it, she'd know you were looking for her. Hold on. Maybe this is how you find her. He writes the story.
8: You hold on. If you so much as mention the name Katie Mahoney,
7: Let go of my throat, Tobin.
8: You promise?
7: I promise.
11: Well, General, I hope you enjoyed our little repast.
8: Well, yes, thank you. And now I think we'd better leave.
11: So soon.
8: Well, thank you for your hospitality. Malone?
11: You say you're looking for your fiancé.
8: Did I say that?
11: Yeah, when we met on the street. I'm sure it must be an interesting story.
8: No, it's the kind of story you hear every day.
11: Ah, those are the most interesting.
8: Malone, we're leaving.
11: Well, can't I offer you something else? Cup of coffee, maybe.
7: You must forgive him, sir. He's been out of sorts ever since that fiancé of his has been misplaced.
11: I would like to hear that story.
8: Well, you won't. Are you coming, Malone?
11: Are you sure you can't be persuaded to have a cup of coffee?
7: No, we'd better leave him be. When he gets into this kind of mood, there's no doing anything with him.
11: Very well. I'm sorry.
8: Good fortune, she said. You'll meet a crooked-nosed man who'll bring you good fortune. Is this the good fortune? A cold chicken, a bottle of ale, a chunk of cheese?
11: And a cup of coffee.
8: I say, thank you, sir, and good night.
7: Tobin, smell that coffee.
11: His best cup of coffee in New York.
8: Well, enjoy it without me.
11: Everyone marvels at how she makes it. After all, she's just a green girl just landed here 3 months ago. Oh, there you are, Katie Mahoney. Set it down.
8: Katie!
12: Wait, I've been looking all over for you.
8: Katie, it's me.
12: I know. My fiancé and my own true love.
8: Katie, I live not 3 blocks from here. So many people know me. Couldn't you have asked for me?
12: I did. I asked everybody, but it was no good.
8: Why?
12: Because I'd forgotten your name.
0: Now, what do you suppose that means? What does it matter? When O. Henry was writing, psychiatry had not yet been discovered. Well, yes, it had been. And the psyche, of course, has always existed. It's just that most people didn't pay very much attention to it. Well, you pay attention when I return. with more of the Psyche.

is our fate written? It depends on who you listen to. Some say it's written in the stars. Some say it's written in the books of the gods. And some say, as we have heard tonight, that it is written in the palm of our hands.

0: those who say it isn't written at all, by anyone, anywhere. But one thing you know is definitely written, and that's the entertainment you may enjoy here. Our cast included Robert Dryden, Fred Gwynne, Jack Grimes, Marion Seldes, and Gilbert Mack. The entire production was under the direction of Hyman Brown. And now, a preview of our next tale.
1: Good morning, sir.
2: Oh, why?
1: Sergeant O'Donohue.
2: With a G.
1: Yes, sir. I come down here because I thought I could bring you something that might be of interest from a literary point of view.
2: Yes?
1: You remember, sir, it was just a week ago. This poor girl that's done herself in.
2: I wish I could forget.
1: Well, it's happened again.
2: What's happened again, Sergeant?
1: Another one. Another one of those unfortunate situations. In the same house. In the same room.
2: What are you telling me, Sergeant?
1: I suppose what I'm saying is that the room stayed vacant 6 days. Then, last night, the landlady rents it out to a young gentleman. And early this morning, he took the same way out.
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0: It started with one guy bringing his radios to a summer camp for kids.
1: Me, the engineer here. 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I work at KTQA, but I'm also a camp counselor, if you can believe that.
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1: 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You'd be surprised. A lot of cool stuff.
0: The exercise simulates what might happen during a natural disaster or other emergency. 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If a volunteer-run science and skepticism camp...
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1: We also have an August session at Camp Kirby in Bow, Washington. 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

0: Welcome. I'm E.G. Marshall, inviting you to share another adventure in the macabre. All great writers, at one time or another, have written a mystery story. The unknown and the unexplained are intriguing. Their worlds limitless. We are more aware of that now because of ESP and psychokinesis. The effect of thought on material objects lends credence to many an old wives' tale. Henry James anticipated one of them in 1892 in his story, Sir Edmund Orme. Our adaptation of this classic begins in Boston, but it was in a church on Martha's Vineyard that Mrs. Marsden first spoke openly to David Delano.
1: You saw him?
2: Yes, Mrs. Marsden. He came into the pew and sat next to Charlotte. And then he walked to the center aisle of the church and walked away from the pulpit and out. No one else paid him any attention.
1: Because no one else could see him, Mr. Delano.
2: I beg your pardon.
1: But you will see him again. Because you're in love with my daughter.
0: Our mystery drama, Edmund Orme, was adapted especially for the Mystery Theater by Roy Windsor and stars Lamont Johnson.

0: Some persons, their intelligence and sound of mind, believe that a guilty past pursues a person until the offense has been exorcised. This is a deeper problem than conscience can solve. You may regret something, and you may make amends for it, and then perhaps your conscience is clear. But what if you have done something unforgivable? What if the person you have harmed is dead? Is it in his power to make you suffer because you can never make amends? It was a warm Sunday afternoon in mid-October in 1890. Most of the strollers had left the Boston Common to go home for tea when Mrs. Marsden said...
1: Really, Charlotte, I'm all right. A bit tired, nothing more.
2: But, Mother, you have that pale...
1: Walk on with Mr. Clement. Mr. Delano will sit with me on the bench. We'll follow shortly. You don't mind, Mr. Delano?
3: Certainly not.
2: You won't be long, Mother.
1: 5 minutes, no more.
2: All right. Do watch over Mother, Mr. Delano.
3: You and Charlotte have an unusually close relationship, Mrs. Marsden.
1: Oh, I'm devoted to her, of course.
3: And she is vain about your appearance. I would be, too. You're a beautiful woman.
1: Thank you.
3: An unusual young lady.
1: We are both a little strange.
3: Have you recovered?
1: Oh, yes. Yes, it's left me. The fluttering.
3: Heart?
1: Oh, no.
3: I'm glad to hear that. Well, Charlotte has set the young men of Boston on their ears.
1: Are you in one of the professions, Mr. Domino?
3: No, I'm a shipping broker. My friend John Clement is an attorney. Will you stay in Boston through the fall, Mrs. Marsden?
1: Oh, for a few weeks more, perhaps, with a side trip to Martha's Vineyard. Our friends, the Tompkins, have asked us for a weekend before we return home to Providence.
3: Of course, you'll stay for the Elliott's ball.
1: Oh, Charlotte is looking forward to it.
3: Oh, it's a grand occasion. You and Charlotte will make it something special. May I call on you in Providence sometime?
1: If business brings you our way, of course. I'll be pleased to see you again.
3: And Charlotte?
1: Of course. But you'd know that better than I, Mr. Delano.
3: I really don't. She's a bit of a coquette, you know.
1: Don't say that, please. I don't like the word, Mr. Delano. It's cheapening.
3: Oh, I didn't mean it in a disparaging way. Forgive me, please.
1: Granted. As you must know, a coquette deliberately attracts men, but without affection. That's why they're always punished.
3: Punished. May I ask how you know that, Mrs. Marsden?
1: I was a bad girl myself.
3: And you...

0: were punished.
1: I carry it through life.
2: You are badly infected, David, my friend. You love Charlotte, of course. Or is it the mother who is attracted to you?
0: No, but... I must say that for a woman in her 50s, Mrs. Marston is remarkably attractive.
2: She favors you, David. You're a lucky man.
0: I'm not so sure.
2: I'd be. They're rich, Mrs. Marston's a widow, and Charlotte is her only child. Boston society's beautiful darling.
0: She is beautiful, isn't she?
2: Strikingly so. Almost a copy of her mother.
0: Except for Charlotte's eyes. Cornflower blue and sparkling.
2: Well, what's the next step, David? Have you asked Mrs. Marston for her daughter's hand?
0: No, I've been on the verge of speaking to her, but I've held back. There's something strange about them, mysterious. Mrs. Marston said as much herself, and I have no way of knowing how Charlotte feels toward me.
2: Ask her.
0: I almost did, day before yesterday. The butler admitted me to tea. In the distance, someone was playing the piano. Good afternoon, Charlotte.
3: Good afternoon. Mother will be in directly. Please sit down. Will you have tea?
0: Well, I'll wait for your mother. She is an accomplished pianist.
3: Yes, Mother plays well. After one of her so-called flutters, music transports her.
0: Well, that was last Sunday.
3: You were very kind to sit with her, David. Thank you for your attention.
0: My affection for both of you is genuine and deep, if I may say so.
3: You have.
0: What are these flutters, do you know?
3: Oh, they're not physically caused. Mother's in good health.
0: Then how do you explain them?
3: I can't. My mother won't talk about them. She has one every so often and turns pale and her eyes cloud over. Then it's gone. Sometimes it's months between them.
0: May I say what must be obvious to you, Charlotte?
3: I'd rather you didn't.
0: Well, perhaps it is presumptuous,
4: Hello,
0: but...
4: Mr. Delano. How very nice that you could stop by.
0: Thank you for the invitation.
3: Shall I pour, Mother?
4: Yes, if you please. Oh, do sit down, Mr. Delano. Such a civilized customer, afternoon tea and cake. Well, have you been having a good visit?
0: Very. And I enjoyed listening to you play the piano.
4: It gives me a great deal of pleasure. I should be lost without music.
0: May I serve you, Mrs. Marston?
4: Oh, not quite yet, thank you.
0: May I ask when you're leaving for the vineyard?
3: This weekend, isn't it, Mother?
0: Ah, we'll miss you.
4: Do you know the vineyard, Mr. Delano?
0: Quite well. Yes, John Clement's parents have a home there. I have been their guest on occasions.
4: Wouldn't it be jolly if Mr. Clements and you...
3: Mother.
4: Perhaps you're right, Charlotte.
0: Well, it's a good idea all the same, unless it would offend you, Miss Marston.
3: Certainly not. What you do is hardly my concern. And Mr. Clements is amusing. Now, Mother, will you have the tea?
4: If you please.
0: Oh, let me serve you, Mrs. Marston.
4: Thank you.
0: There you are.
3: Mother! Hey, what in the world is the matter with you?
4: You really should have a steadier hand, Mr. Delano.
0: Oh, they pick up the pieces.
3: Your gown is ruined, Mother. I'll ring for Stephen.
2: And so you never had a chance to pop the question?
0: At the moment I was about to, Mrs. Marston entered the room and there was the matter of the dropped teacup.
2: An accident.
0: I can't explain it. I have a very steady hand. I offered cup and saucer to Mrs. Marston. She took it and let it go.
2: What distracted her?
0: Nothing. She simply dropped it, and she didn't move.
2: Even with hot tea splashed on her dress?
0: She didn't move. Her face was ashen. Her eyes were glazed over. She had the same look as she had last Sunday when she asked me to sit with her on the bench. Do you remember?
2: Hmm. How strange. Is Mrs. Marston all right in the head?
0: Maybe not. There is something else about that tea incident that I forgot to mention.
2: Oh?
0: After Mrs. Marston said I should have a steadier hand, there was a look in her eyes, that deep beneath that glazed, staring look, that seemed to say, make believe it was you who dropped the cup. Make believe it was you.

0: you're beautiful, Mother. And wonderfully warm.
1: Perfect. I hope the weather holds. Indian summer, clean ocean air. Ah, beautiful indeed. We should have a grand weekend with the Tompkins.
0: I look forward to seeing some of my Providence friends.
1: No regrets about what you may be leaving behind.
0: We're returning to Boston, aren't we?
1: For another week. Then we go home.
0: After the Elliott's ball.
1: Are you looking forward to it, Charlotte?
0: Oh, yes. I've heard it's a grand affair.
1: David Delano is in love with you, my dear. Do you return that love? You were rude to him at tea, you know.
0: I'll apologize.
1: Please do.
0: You and I are very compatible, Mother. But, well, I don't like to be pushed.
1: I'm not pushing him at you. It is your happiness that I want to protect. Do you love David Delano?
0: I don't know.
1: You must know.
0: Why do you speak so harshly?
1: Because you must know that you do or do not love him. You have to know. If you have any doubt, reject him. If you don't, it may be too late.
0: I don't understand you.
1: He will become so possessed of his love for you that he will never let it go.
0: But, Mother, that would hardly be my concern.
1: You're mistaken. He would haunt you the rest of the days of your life.
0: Mother.
1: I'm telling you because I know. What a pleasant surprise. So you took my suggestion.
2: I agreed to it after John Clements insisted on a last visit to the vineyard. And, of course, he's encouraged because Charlotte finds him amusing.
1: He's a fine young man, but Charlotte's affections lie elsewhere.
2: If they do, I'm unaware of it.
1: You'll see. I know.
2: Has she said as much?
1: No. But I know.
2: May I ask how you know?
1: First, forgive me for blaming you for dropping the teacup. I dropped it, as you know. For a moment, I lost control of myself.
2: That does not happen infrequently, does it, Mrs. Marston? I'm referring to those nasty flutters of yours.
1: Oh, they're real enough. At any rate, I was rude to you, but sometime I think you'll understand and make allowances for me.
2: You grow more and more mysterious.
1: I have a deep presentiment about you, Mr. Delano. I don't want you to become nervous.
2: All I'm nervous about is Charlotte's feelings toward me.
1: Oh, that will come clear. I have seen its manifestation.
2: I beg your pardon?
1: There is a mystic initiation in store for you, Mr. Delano.
2: And what in the world might that be?
1: When it happens, do not become extravagantly nervous. Charlotte must never know.
2: Know what?
1: A horror. That you and I alone will share.
3: And there, briefly, we leave David Delano aboard the ferry for Martha's Vineyard, trying his best to make heads or tails out of Mrs. Marsden's strange remarks. Everyone has presentiments, I'm sure, and usually they can be explained away as natural worry. Will you have a safe trip? Will a junior automobile driver drive with caution? That kind of thing. But manifestation means something seen. And what is mystic initiation? We'll learn more when I return with Act 2.

0: Our mystery tale is a famous story written by Henry James, a great novelist, known for his realistic psychological penetration and analysis. It is evident that James was interested in penetrating the unusual characters of a mother and daughter, both beautiful, proud, and protective of each other. Behind their striking appearance lies the mystery which we are unraveling. We're in Martha's Vineyard. It is night, and John Clements and David Delano are standing on the boat wharf.
1: I tell you, David, Mrs. Marsden's a bit off her rocker. She must be.
2: I thought so, too, but except for this preoccupation of hers, she is sane and intelligent. She's well-educated and, from what I've been able to learn, highly respected.
1: That's beyond me. She said that she and you would alone share a horror. What do you do? Wait for some horror to present itself?
2: I don't take it seriously, but it worries me for Charlotte's sake. She doesn't know about it, and she's not to. You understand?
1: Of course. Oh, she loves you, David. She's afraid of you.
2: Afraid? Oh, how can she be?
1: Afraid of her own feelings. She's had many attachments, I'm sure, but I think her feelings for you are much deeper.
2: I've about given up. I wish I were back in love.
1: Don't despair. And don't forget the party tomorrow night at the Tompkins. Church in the morning. Everyone will attend. We'll walk on the beach, take a sail if you care to, and then we'll go to the party.
2: I have no appetite for that, John. Yeah, the party, I mean.
1: Use the occasion to state your position. Speak to the perverse Miss Charlotte. Find out where you stand.
2: And if she says no?
1: Bow, say thank you, and goodbye. Then back to Boston we go. You're free. And you'll be free from that horror you're supposed to share with Mrs. Marsden. Nonsense, of course.
2: I wonder if there is something to what

0: seat in this pew?
1: Certainly. I got separated from Mother, who went on ahead with Mr. and Mrs. Tompkins and some of the other house guests. Where's John?
0: He met an acquaintance. He's sitting with him. You don't mind my sitting here, do you?
1: Of course not. I haven't seen you since we arrived.
0: I haven't wanted to intrude.
1: But John knows the Tompkins.
0: All the same, I don't like to be dragged along like somebody just washed ashore.
1: What a peculiar thing to say.
0: Is it? My presence seems to make you uncomfortable.
1: I want to apologize for being rude last week at tea. I didn't mean that what you do does not concern me.
0: That makes me feel better.
1: You are a friend, David. And I take an interest in my friend.
0: I'm overwhelmed with such warmth.
1: Here's a prayer book, if that's what you're looking for.
0: Oh, thank you. I'll hand it to him. I'll share yours.
1: What?
0: Hand him the prayer book.
1: Him? What are you talking about? You saw him, David?
0: Distinctly, Mrs. Marston, but I don't know what I saw. He sat down next to Charlotte in the pew, and I asked her to offer him my prayer book. She looked as if she thought it was crazy.
1: You saw him all the time?
0: Yes. And when I looked around, Charlotte saw you standing up and said something's happened to Mother. You wore the same expression I saw when you had kind of sit on the bench in the common and again just before you dropped the teacup.
2: Now you know.
0: I know nothing. What I saw was a handsome young gentleman, his hands crossed on his cane, dressed in fine old-fashioned clothes. I was surprised when he left the pew.
2: No one else saw him.
0: What? Oh, but he was as plain as day.
2: To you and to me. Not to anyone else. To them, he was invisible. You must not tell anyone.
0: Is this the horror that you said you and I would share?
2: Yes. You're the only person in the world who could see him.
0: And you, Mrs. Marston? Oh,
2: me, of course.
0: What does it mean?
2: It's my curse.
3: Charlotte, the life of the party.
0: I should have known. This is not the place or the time to declare myself.
3: She'll quiet down.
0: With all those young men dancing attendance, I think not. If it won't offend you, John, I think I'll slip out and walk by the shore.
3: As you please. But I think you're making a mistake. Oh, good evening, Mrs. Marston.
2: Good evening. May I speak with you alone, Mr. Delano?
3: Excuse me, David. Think over what I said.
0: Yes, Mrs. Marston.
2: May I ask you a question?
0: If I may ask you one.
2: Oh, we'll have to come to that, I suppose.
0: We will. For a reason that isn't even vaguely clear to me, Mrs. Marston, I've been caught up in a series of incidents which I find puzzling and disturbing. Why me? And who is the phantom? I have no better word to describe him. He is invisible to everyone except you and me.
2: May I ask my question?
0: What is it?
2: Are you in love with my daughter?
0: Almost everyone is, Mrs. Marston.
2: No, please don't be flippant. I know the answer, of course.
0: Well, then why ask the question? But how you can know escapes me. Am I transparent?
2: You saw him?
0: Ah, the gentleman in the pew in the church.
2: Did you feel it was inevitable that you should see him?
0: To use extreme words.
2: I knew you'd see him as soon as you should really be in love with Charlotte.
0: I have no idea what you're talking about.
2: It was a test.
0: A test?
2: You see him again.
0: I have no objection, but I shall take more interest in him if you tell me who he is.
2: I'll tell you. If you'll tell me what you said to Charlotte in church.
0: I said nothing that was the least out of the way.
2: Are you very sure?
0: I don't know what made me keep quiet.
2: Well, that was quite enough for him. It isn't what you say that makes the difference. It's what you feel. That's what he goes by.
0: And who is this mysterious he? You must tell me.
2: His name is Edmund Orme.
0: I never heard of him.
2: It is unlikely that you should have. He was dead before you were born. Don't look at him. Don't notice it. Never.
1: What plot are the two of you hatching?
0: I've been asking your mother for your hand.
1: Oh, indeed. And has she given it?
0: She was just going to when you appeared.
2: Do you like Mr. Delano, Charlotte?
1: It's difficult to say before him, isn't it?
2: Why are you staring at us?
1: What on earth is the matter with you? You both such odd expressions on your faces. One would think you'd seen a ghost. Go tell the others I'll be along soon. And you, are you coming? Mr. Delano. I'll be waiting inside, Mother.
2: I feel faint. Now, you know my life.
0: This is a dream. Or a grotesque joke. The man sat next to her in church, and when she walked over to us just now, he was at her side, and she didn't see him. Who is Edmund Orme?
2: A man I wronged long ago.
0: He's very young.
2: He was born before I was.
0: And he's dead. He appears in order to punish you, Mrs. Martin.
2: Oh, I'm beyond that. Oh, he's intent upon my daughter.
0: The sins of the mother? Is that it? Please, I want to understand.
2: How can you when I myself don't really understand?
0: What harm can he do? No physical harm, surely.
2: He absorbs my attention and reminds me of a past I cannot escape. My senses become numbed. I appear to others as distracted or unbalanced. It is a life of torture.
0: And because I love Charlotte, I now share the presence of Edmund Orme.
2: Yes.
0: I still don't really understand any of this, Mrs. Martin.
2: You love Charlotte. Edmund Orme appears to me in Charlotte's presence to punish me for the past. He appears to you as a warning.
0: A warning of what?
2: The fate that befell him and which might befall you.
3: They call you a sparkling guest, David. You've been out here a good part of the time. The party is breaking up.
0: I'm sorry, John.
3: You're a picture of despondency. As your co-conspirator, can you tell me what Mrs. Marsden said that has so depressed you?
0: I will later.
3: I'll go say my goodnights. Follow along. Don't stay out here too much longer.
1: Good night, Charles.
3: Good night, Charlotte. See you on the ferry tomorrow.
1: Oh, now where did I leave my shawl? Caesar's ghost. Oh, I thought you'd left, David. John said you might be on the beach.
0: I was about to go when your mother came over to me and we got to talking. Sit down, Charlotte.
1: Have you seen my shawl?
0: We'll worry about that after you heard what I have to say to you.
1: My, this is a different David Delano. An imperial, arbitrary one. Can I guess what you have to say?
0: Your mother offered me your hand.
1: So you said.
0: You know how I feel, but it would be unforgivable to approach you without your mother's permission.
1: That's old-fashioned, David.
0: Perhaps it is, but it's also good manners.
1: Women are not chattels. They may have been once, but not in this age. My mother gave my hand to you. Did your mother give yours to me?
0: She would, if that were custom. I love you, Charlotte. Will you be...
1: What? What on earth is the matter with you? Why are you staring over my shoulder? Have you gone mad?
0: Oh, my dear Charlotte.
1: It's twice now that you look as if you've seen a ghost. And there was your strange behavior in church when you asked me to pass a prayer book to an empty space. You'll excuse me, David.
0: Charlotte, I can't explain.
1: Even if you could, I'd not be interested. My hand is my own to give, and I won't give it to you. The fact is, I don't want to see you ever again.
0: You don't understand.
1: Stop it. Tell him to leave. He's mad. David. David, what happened?
0: He appeared. I had determined to speak to Charlotte and ask her to be my wife. Before I could say the words, he materialized behind her. I was startled.
2: You didn't explain what you'd seen.
0: No, but... This is horrible. You wronged Edmund Orme. I didn't. I don't even know who he is. Why should he interfere with my happiness?
2: You don't see?
0: If you'll excuse me, madam, I'm damned if I do. Why should I be made miserable, more miserable than I am?
2: I don't know. I can only surmise. Your love for Charlotte is genuine.
0: It's futile.
2: Edmund Orme is protecting you.
0: Is he indeed? From what?
2: Deceptive love.
0: What in heaven's name does that mean?
2: He was deceived.
0: By you?
2: Yes. I killed him.
4: There is considerable evidence, a lot of it recent, that puzzles the so-called pure scientists who heretofore have dismissed the occult with a smile of disbelief. Writers have always been intrigued by the possibility that there is truth in everything, from legend to healing by the laying on of hands. The evidence is there. What we are listening to, then, may be very real. Consider that when I return shortly with Act 3.

0: become involved with a specter, a visible disembodied spirit who appears only to Mrs. Ann Marsden and young David Delano. Henry James spun the story before the turn of the century, not only to entertain, but to make a point. The point remains obscure to Mr. Delano. All he knows is that the specter of Edmund Orme continues to stand between him and his love for Mrs. Marsden's daughter. Mrs. Marsden suspects the point. She is being punished through her innocent daughter. It is after breakfast in John Clement's house on Martha's Vineyard.
1: Could it have been an hallucination?
2: Call it what you will, John.
1: You've had an extraordinary experience.
2: You do believe what I told you?
1: Oh, yes. I'd like to disbelieve all of it.
2: So should I.
1: This Edmund Orme appears only to Mrs. Marsden and to you when Charlotte is present?
2: That's right. I've given you the instances.
1: Then I'd stay away from her.
2: That's what I've decided to do. At least for several months.
1: Mother and daughter will be back in Providence within a week.
2: I can't really understand any part of this, John. Can you?
1: Perhaps. Mrs. Marsden told you she'd killed the man. That may be an exaggeration. Whatever she did to him, his shade won't let her forget the wrong done to him.
2: We know that. Go on.
1: Charlotte is a beautiful and intelligent young woman. We also know that. You come along and love her deeply. Edmund Orme appears. And when he does, his presence makes you appear to be an imbecile. How could Charlotte take you seriously when, as you are about to propose, you glaze over and lose your wits?
2: She couldn't.
1: Very well. Maybe that's Edmund Orme's point. To punish Mrs. Marsden, Orme will never permit Charlotte to marry anyone. If that's true, Mrs. Marsden will continue to deteriorate.
2: I see that.
1: If you were a mother with a rich and beautiful daughter, can you imagine how tortured you would be if she never married?
2: But she can marry almost anyone she chooses, John.
1: That makes it worse. Don't you see? At the point that someone is about to pop the question, the specter appears to the man and he goes to pieces.
2: That's utterly mad.
1: That's the best that I can do.
2: Forgive me.
1: Now, why don't you ask Mrs. Marsden if my theory holds water? She hasn't been very open with you. Except that you, too, have seen the specter. I'd nominate her for an asylum.
2: How unfair all this is to me and to Charlotte. Assuming she returns my feelings.
1: And you don't know that, do you?
2: I feel it.
1: Well, let's pack up and head for the ferry. It's a fine, crisp day. And the ocean breeze may clear your mind.
2: I'm packed. I have a few minutes. I'll walk over to the Tompkins and confront Mrs. Marsden. I intend to know the full story about Edmund Orme, or I'll turn my back on both the mother and the daughter.
3: To answer your first question, yes, others who have been in love with Charlotte may have seen him, but they have not loved her as you love her.
2: Did they speak to you about the specter?
3: Oh, no. No, but they turned away from us.
2: I won't do that, Mrs. Marsden.
3: Bless you for that, David.
2: It must have been agonizing for you.
3: And puzzling and hurtful to Charlotte. She told me that you were on the verge of proposing when you began to act very strangely.
2: Have I any hope with her? Any chance?
3: That you may have is what I long for. What I pray for.
2: Thank you.
3: I believe it will all pass. If she only loves you.
2: It will all pass.
3: I mean, we shall be rid of him. That we will never see him again.
2: If Charlotte loves me, I don't care how often I see him.
3: You take it better than I could.
2: You said you killed him. I want the story, Mrs. Marsden. I have a right to know.
3: I broke his heart and he took his life.
2: He loved you deeply.
3: We were to be married. The engagement had been arranged by my mother and older sister. Edmund Orme was a fine man. He loved me. At the last moment, I realized that I didn't love him.
2: You jilted him?
3: Yes. I fell in love with Major Marsden. And 5 years later, I married him.
2: 5 years?
3: Oh, they were years of torment. I was responsible for the death of Edmund Orme. It was after my husband, the Major, died that I began to see him.
2: Go on.
3: always appeared with Charlotte. It began 7 years ago. Sometimes weeks, and then months would go by before he'd materialize.
2: You are being made to pay for the suffering you inflicted on Edmund Orr.
3: And Charlotte?
2: My guess is that because you trifled with his affections, he expects your daughter might behave the same way. He watches her so that she might suffer if she should do any full wrong. You should tell Charlotte.
3: I'm too ashamed to.
2: You have no other recourse, Mrs. Morrison. By shielding her, you're cutting her off from a natural life.
3: Charlotte has done no wrong.
2: She might. Now, that's the point that the specter makes. He'll disappear only when Charlotte is honestly in love with someone. Until then, she will be suspect. This is an ugly thing that hangs over the three of us. We have to remove it somehow.
1: I received your note, David. You have news?
2: Good news, I think. Read Mrs. Marsden's letter. It's brief and to the point.
1: Yesterday, I spoke to Charlotte about you, and tears came to her eyes. He was there, of course, but I didn't look at him, and I didn't get into a flutter. She loves you, David, I am certain. You and only you. I'm arranging a small party for the weekend, and you and your friend, Mr. Clements, are invited. There is no need to acknowledge this note. I will expect both of you, and I hope that you will pay the visit. Why me?
2: So that if I'm disappointed, I won't throw myself into Narragansett Bay.
1: Well, let's do it.
2: Thank you. You were right, you know.
1: About my theory? To a point. Your point about retributive justice is closer to the mark. Edmund Orme won't permit Charlotte to marry without love. If she does, she will be punished as her mother has been for all these years.
2: I'll make the train arrangements.
1: I look forward to our adventure.
2: I look forward to seeing Charlotte, but I dread seeing him again. I'm afraid of that specter, John.
1: Because he's both jury and judge.
2: He holds the fate of three of us in his hands.
3: I'm so very glad the two of you could come.
2: You look wonderfully well, Mrs. Marsden.
1: What a splendid house you have. It's charming.
3: Thank you. I haven't told Charlotte that you were coming, but she'll be delighted, I know.
1: I'll drift in and say hello.
2: Well, Mrs. Morrison?
3: I brought up the subject a few days ago. We were alone, as we usually are in the daytime. I asked her about you, David.
4: The subject is painful to me, Mother.
3: If you'd rather not discuss it...
4: There's nothing to discuss. We said goodbye. He was a summer friend.
3: No more than that?
4: Are you disappointed in me, Mother?
3: Oh, no. No, concerned is the word I'd use. Since we came home, you've been moody, and that's not like you.
4: Oh, I have no direction. I just go through the motions of living.
3: And in your mind?
4: Memories, of course. I almost died when he said you'd given him my hand. Oh, that's such a silly expression.
3: Oh, I think so, too. It only means that I approved of him as being worthy of you.
4: He is that, I'm sure. And quite handsome.
3: He loves you, Charlotte.
4: He's never said so. I think he's about to, and he goes off funny.
3: How do you feel about him?
4: Oh, I don't want to talk about him anymore, Mother. I really don't.
2: I no longer have any doubts about her feelings toward me, Mrs. Marsden. I'll speak to her tonight.
3: He'll appear. You know that.
4: David.
2: My darling Charlotte.
4: You're what?
2: I've been in love with you since we first met, and now I know that you love me, and that is all that matters in the whole world. You do return my love, don't you?
4: Hush. Someone's watching us from the corner of the room. See him? The one in evening dress? Oh, I don't like the way he looks at me, David.
1: David, come quickly. It's Mrs. Morrison.
4: The doctor can't explain it.
2: I can. It was that man we saw last night. The one in the old-fashioned evening dress.
4: He caused Mother to collapse?
2: I won't explain now, my dear, but the figure we saw has been terrifying your mother for many years. He's been the cause of her sudden and mysterious seizures.
4: But why?
2: Without your mother's permission, I hesitate to tell you. Love me as I love you and all will be well.
4: Oh, you're being terribly mysterious, David.
2: I've been out of my mind with worry about her and about you.
4: Who is the man? Mother. Mother, who is the man in the strange evening dress?
3: So you saw him, Charlotte.
4: Last night, at the very moment you fainted away at the piano.
3: And just after you admitted to David that you loved him. You do. Don't you, Charlotte? It's all that I wish.
4: Yes, Mother. I could love no other.
3: Then I'm content. I am really very ill, you know. I have been for a long time.
4: But the doctor said...
3: Darling, it's nothing about which a doctor can do anything. Later, David will explain. Profit by what he tells you. And you will be safe.
4: David, I don't know what she's talking about.
2: It's about something that happened a very long time ago. It's a terrifying story of revenge, and it arises from the grave.
4: David!
2: Oh, you devil!
4: David! Oh, David! It's gone! Oh, the man is gone! Oh, David, it's such a terrible... Hold me tight.
2: Mrs. Marston. She's dead.
4: Mother!
2: Dead. And the spirit of Edmund Dorn... has been exorcised.
0: The story of an apparition, of a specter. A story of literal bedevilment. A happy ending was too much to be expected. The writer's point is that deception of feeling in a relationship is sinful. Mrs. Marsden freed her daughter at the cost of her own life. That is why I implied earlier, and you may know this yourself, that an unforgivable offense may haunt you throughout your life. I'll return shortly. Punishment comes in many forms. You may be fined or imprisoned, even lose your life. Those are the punishments of the everyday world. And then there is the punishment of conscience. Beyond even that, we may consider punishment inflicted by an agency that is, by definition, unreal. Whom the gods would destroy, they first make mad. Mrs. Marsden was driven close to the edge by the specter of Edmund Orme and died to exorcise his spirit. Our cast included Lamont Johnson, Mary Jane Higby, Jada Rowland, and Gordon Gould. The entire production was under the direction of Hyman Brown.
5: This is E.G. Marshall inviting you to return to our Mystery Theater for another adventure in the macabre. Until next time, pleasant

0: So we're set up near Ashford, Washington, kind of at the base of Mount Rainier, which is not the best for antenna propagation, but it's super fun. We've got three antennas erected. One is a vertical made from a fishing pole. We have two inverted V dipoles, and that was super fun and frustrating because we stuck those up in trees. And so how do you stick something 60 feet up in a tree? With a slingshot. So this was my first time in a long time, since probably about age 7, playing with a slingshot. And this one's a real slingshot, not like a rubber band on a stick.
1: We had one event. I was getting kind of concerned.
0: So when you launch something from the slingshot, it's actually attached to fishing line. The weight that you use swings up over branch, and then you hope that the sinker comes down. And then once it comes down on the other side, another person fetches the sinker, and you have the fishing line, and you attach just regular cordage to it, like paracord, and then you hope that you can get the paracord up over as you reel in the fishing line. And then you can use that paracord to hoist your antenna.
2: 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Could be a while.
0: But one of the ideas behind Field Day is that you operate off of main power. So you're essentially off-grid with some kind of backup power. So we are on battery.
3: Victor Echo 7, India, Papa, in the southeast corner of British Columbia, CQ Field Day.
0: This year we've got a lithium ion phosphate battery, and it's hooked up to solar cells, which is awesome, and it's super sunny yesterday and today, but we misunderestimated how much power we were going to be doing, because instead of just two stations set up here, we ended up being three stations, so it sucked a little more power than we were anticipating. And we ended up having to do a midnight change out of the battery, which was exciting, because at midnight, it is dark. And so that was fumbling around with multiple flashlights and headlamps as multiple people, you know, swapped out a battery.
2: November 9, Mike, India, India, CQ Field Day.
0: So Field Day has sort of three parts to it. One is getting together with friends and doing a camping type thing and having the challenge of putting together something that can work off grid for 24 hours. And all of the associated things that go along with camping. So we had a campfire last night, I'm operating, you know, the stations and getting s'mores stuffed in my face because I was too engrossed in working the stations to be at the campfire. So that's one part, is the social aspect of things. Another aspect is emergency preparedness. So it's to sort of prove to ourselves and remind ourselves, hey, if something really difficult happened in terms of a natural disaster or civil unrest or something like that, where we didn't have connection to main power electricity and we needed to get messages out to people, we could put up some antennas or have a small vertical antenna that's attached to your vehicle, or big old dipoles slung into trees. You can get up and be contacting people, passing emergency messages, things like that. So that's the emergency preparedness part of it. There's also, you know, that goes along with the camping, right? You're supposed to do as much as you can with your own stuff. So, okay, you know, are you sleeping outside? Are you doing your, making your coffee on your little camp stove, stuff like that. And then the third part of it is a contesting aspect. And in amateur radio, there's lots of different contests that have different goals. And Field Day is not officially a contest, but you do sort of like have a friendly competition to compete against, you know, either yourself or with other stations or with other clubs to see how many different contacts you can make, what regions you can contact. So we're in Western Washington, And we've made a whole lot of contacts with Eastern Washington, Western Washington, Oregon, BC. Last night, we were doing pretty well through, like, Utah and Nevada as well. So, I was working at 80 meters last night, which is the wavelength of the wave will be 80 meters. So, the really length of that, imagine an actual wave that's like a sinus wave that you draw on your graph paper when you're, you know, 16 in trigonometry or something like that. That from one trough to one trough or one peak to one peak is 80 meters long. So, it's a really long wavelength. And the frequency is somewhere around 3.5 to 4.0 megahertz, which is how many cycles per second that happens. And 80 meters is known for being, like, really chatty. A lot of people go chat.
3: You can just email us.
0: So it's kind of fun a little bit. There's a little bit of, like, subversive nature to it where I can go and, like, interrupt their regular conversations for a once a year thing to be like, nope, tell me who you are and where you are. But there are plenty of other people doing the same thing on 80 meters. CQ Field Day, November 9, Michael, India, India, CQ Field Day. So CQ Field Day stands for, like, that C is in Charlie, Q is in Quebec. It sounds like I am seeking you. So, I'm calling out for you to, like, call me back, and I say CQ Field Day.
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0: The call we're using, which is November 9, Mike, India, India, and I use phonetic alphabet to make it really much clearer because you can't always hear. 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
3: November 9, Mike, India, India. Thank you. For you, 2 Alpha Bravo Charlie, over.
2: 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We're 3 Alpha.
0: I say, yeah, okay, I got you. Okay, and I repeat back, make sure we have the correct call sign, and then I'll tell them where I'm at and what kind of station we're operating, what kind of class we are. So we're 3 Alpha because we got more than just 2 stations, and Alpha means we're off-grid, we're off mains. And we're in Western Washington, so I say Whiskey Whiskey Alpha. And that's what we've been doing for, 10 hours now. No, sorry, 22 hours. 22 hours with some nap time in there.
3: Bravo, Mike November, please copy 1 Bravo, Idaho, India Delta, Jessa.
0: The main ham shack is inside the tent. We've got 2 radios. One Sam's, one's mine.
5: 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Please copy 3 Alpha. Western Washington, 3 Alpha, Whiskey Whiskey Alpha.
0: And they're both hooked up to computers that allow us to log all of the contacts we're making. So imagine a folding table here with, by this point in the exercise, we've got bug spray and old boxes of cookies open and some marshmallow packages and teacups and some cans of beverages scattered about because it's been quite the event.
6: Oh, good morning.
7: Yeah. Did you win?
6: We're doing better than we did last year. I think we got 20 contacts last year. We've upped that a whole order of magnitude.
8: Somewhere on the order of like 180 to 200. I haven't collated all of our various methods of logging yet. When we're working phone, we log by hand. But when we are the digital modes, the logging is done automatically. And by hand, I mean we're still typing, because who writes nowadays, right? Now, contesting is a big deal in ham radio. And this is, I tend to think of it more as a game than as a contest. Because contesting, you bring out all your really expensive equipment, and you really, really, really push to get through to those stations and make all the contacts. Where Field Day is a little bit more, I think of it more as a game in order to get you to do Field Day stuff. Like to sit here in a field rather than in your air-conditioned home. And work your radio stuff. So they add things like, that's why they have like points for getting community involvement in, or specifically like working less than 5 watts output, which is even less power than our radio station, or working entirely from natural power sources like solar or water, which we can't even claim because our battery was charged by the mains before we got started. You know, and fun things like that. 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And once Becky got into the hobby, she found out about Field Day, and it's kind of what we do in the summer now. And so we got together, and given everybody involved, we're calling ourselves the KTQA Irregular Radio Club, and we'll be submitting our scores probably next week.
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1: Hey everybody, this is Lucas Barfield, host of the Cannabis Corner. And you may have heard my other show on KTQA, Freebase Radio. I've been doing the Cannabis Corner since 2017, and it's hard to believe Freebase Radio turns 20 this year. And I'm proud to say 4 of those years have been right here on KTQA. 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

0: Each of us has, I believe, a sense of honor. Though we don't talk about it, or perhaps even know we have it, yet we know or feel that there are certain things we simply would not do, would not say, would not permit ourselves even to think or feel. Things that would devalue us in our own eyes, cheapen us, degrade us, make us less worthy of respect even, and perhaps most of all, self-respect, which is, I think, our most cherished possession. Such is the nature of the thing called honor.
1: Such a lovely day it was. The bluest of blue skies, little shreds of pure white clouds, a pair of cardinals wooing each other in the big elm tree. It seemed there had never been such a day. And I felt triple smug as I contemplated the tea I'd set out for us. Tiny sandwiches, cucumber, watercress, and pastries so light and fragile they melted in your mouth. I sat back and looked at the others, enjoying themselves. My husband, Arthur, my son, Paul, and his fiancée, the lovely blonde Enid.
2: What a day. What a day.
1: Precisely what I was thinking. What a day.
3: I hereby nominate this day for Day of the Year. All in favor?
4: Aye.
2: There never was such a day.
1: Exactly what I was thinking, my exact words.
5: You two do that often.
2: Do what?
5: I'll think the same thing at the same moment, the same words.
2: Well, come to think of it, we do.
1: Oh, wait till you and Paul have been married for 30 years. You'll see. It's one of the rewards of marriage.
2: Offsets the penalties.
1: Arthur, really?
2: Oh, only teasing, my dear, only teasing.
3: All the same, we agree. It's a great day.
5: A perfect day.
2: There'll never be another one like it.
1: Now, you're not going to believe me, but that's what I was thinking at that very instant in those very words. I mean it. It's true.
3: Enough about this day. What about the big day 2 weeks from now? What about that day?
1: Oh, yes, the day of the Braithwaite Award.
2: Oh, that.
3: What do you mean, oh, that? That is a very big thing, a great honor.
2: I know. I was just rehearsing being modest, as befits a great man such as myself, or as I shall be once I've received the Braithwaite. I expect all of you to let me go through doors first, give me the best part of the steak, address me as sir in low, hushed tone.
3: Rise and bow as you enter the room.
5: I know how to curtsy. I learned years ago in dancing school. I never knew it would come in handy, but now...
1: How would it be if we all just agreed to be silent while you talk?
2: I think that would about cover everything. Forget all the other tokens of respect. Just let me do the talking. And I promise not to quote from my own books.
3: Oh, that's asking too much.
1: What else would you quote from, Professor?
2: Shakespeare, Homer, Plato, Pliny the Elder, Pliny the Younger, all those fellas.
1: David Meyer?
2: Oh, of course, David Meyer.
5: David Meyer? Who's David Meyer?
3: Winner of the Braithwaite Prize last year.
1: And Arthur's best friend.
3: He'll be the one to present Father with the prize.
5: Oh, how nice.
1: Yes, isn't it?
5: Oh, it's exciting.
3: Of course, there's another exciting day coming up. Shortly after.
5: Why, whatever do you mean, Paul?
1: The wedding, of course.
5: Oh, yes. Yes, the wedding.
2: Are you sure you want to tie yourself to this young man, Enid?
5: Positive.
2: Risky business.
1: Now, Arthur.
2: Marriage is full of pitfalls, hidden risks.
3: Look who's talking, the perfect husband with a perfect wife.
2: Enid, if Paul gives you any trouble... At any time, I want you to promise me one thing.
5: And what's that, Professor?
2: You'll come to me.
5: Well, all right.
3: Personally, I think she should come to me.
2: Well, you're the last person
1: to... Now, listen, there isn't going to be any trouble. They're both young and beautiful, and they're going to get married and live happily ever after.
2: There's always trouble.
1: Whew, you know what? It's getting chilly.

0: Always.
1: Why don't we go inside?
0: Of one sort or another.
1: Oh, Arthur, stop mumbling. We're going inside.
2: Let me help you with the tea things.
1: Oh, thank you, dear. We'll just pile everything on this tray. Come on, Arthur. We're all going inside.
0: You go ahead.
1: You're not coming?
0: Soon. I'll join you in a minute or two.
1: Oh, Enid, let Paul carry the tray. It's too heavy for you.
3: You sure you want to stay out here, Father?
2: It's really getting a little chilly, Professor.
1: Hardly any sun left at all.
0: It's the blue hour. The most beautiful time of the day.
2: The blue hour? Is that what it's called?
0: Yes, the hour before the light fades.
2: Yes. Everything is blue, isn't it? Even the air is blue.
0: And the day is going to end, but it's waiting, putting it off, hesitating, giving us one last chance to see all the lovely things before they vanish.
1: Well, beautiful as it is, I'm beginning to feel a chill.
3: So am I. Let's go in.
1: Arthur, you sure?
0: I'll join you presently, when the blue hour has ended.
1: Enid and I piled into the house. We took the tea things to the kitchen and washed them. Then we went into the library, lit a little fire in the coal grate, and talked about plans for the wedding. Then Paul said he was going to take a nap before dinner. Enid had some notes to write, she said. And I, looking out the window that faced the lawn, saw that it was nearly dark. Not blue anymore, but fading to gray. And I thought with a start of my husband. He'd been out there for nearly an hour. Reproaching myself, I hurried outside. And there he was, just as I'd left him. Arthur, what's got into you? It's been almost an hour. I'd have brought you a sweater if I had any idea you were going to stay out this long. Really? At your age, you should know better. Now, come along. There's a fire in the fireplace. You can warm yourself. Arthur? Did you hear me? It's getting dark. Arthur, are you all right? For heaven's sake, say something. Say something.
0: Help me.
1: What? What did you say?
0: Help me.
1: What do you mean, help you? With what?
0: Help me, Emma.
1: What do you mean? You help you to get up? Are you in pain?
0: Pain?
1: Where does it hurt?
0: All around me.
1: Oh, what do you mean? How can it hurt all around you?
0: Strange. I feel strange.
1: Strange? What does that mean?
0: Just strange.
1: All right, I'm going to call a doctor.
0: No. Don't do that.
1: Arthur, I can't let you sit there. Let me call a doctor. That nice one that lives down the road.
0: No, doctor. No.
1: Why not? For heaven's sake, why not?
0: I wouldn't know what to say to him.
1: You don't have to worry about that. He'll look you over
0: and... You won't find anything.
1: Arthur, my dearest, what is it? Tell me. Tell me. What is it?
0: I don't know.
1: But you must know. Now, you think. You think.
0: I can't.
1: You mean you can't think?
0: It just happened.
1: What? What happened?
0: I don't know. It just happened.
1: Now, sweetheart, listen. We were all sitting here having such a good time. Paul and Eden and you and I.
0: We were. Were we?
1: You certainly remember that.
0: I think I do.
1: You think you do? It was only an hour ago.
0: Is that all it was?
1: Then we went into the house and we left you out here because you said you wanted to watch the blue hour. You remember saying that, don't you?
0: Somebody said that.
1: You said it. You said it was the most beautiful time of day.
0: I guess I did. I guess I did say that. But that was before.
1: Before what?
0: Before the terror descended.
1: I don't know how I got him into the house and up to his room, but with coaxing and begging and threatening, I did. Otherwise, I firmly believe that he would have sat there staring into the approaching dark forever. I did the only thing I could think of under the circumstances. Every time I entreated him to let me call a doctor, he stared at me with an agonized expression and begged me not to. But I was lost, helpless, was desperate. So I called David Meyer.
4: Hello?
1: David, is that you?
4: Emma?
1: Oh, I'm so glad I reached you.
4: What is it, Emma? Something wrong?
1: Terribly, David. Terribly wrong.
4: Is it Arthur?
1: Yes. Yes, it's Arthur. Except that it isn't Arthur. It isn't Arthur at all.
4: Chuckita, tell me what happened. Take it easy now. Chuckita, tell me.
1: I don't know how to tell you. He says he's not sick. He won't let me call a doctor.
4: What does he say?
1: He says the terror descended.
4: What? What was that?
1: The terror descended. That's all I've been able to get him to say.
4: The terror descended. What on earth could that mean?
1: I don't know. I don't think he knows.
4: Do you want me to come over there?
1: Oh, David, would you?
4: Of course.
1: Because I don't know how to deal with this. It's just something beyond me. David, it's an evil spirit. An evil spirit that has got into my husband. Arthur is possessed. Possessed by an evil spirit.
5: What is the mysterious thing that can happen to any of us to transform joy to despair? Gladness to misery? Need it be a cataclysmic event? A sudden and terrible loss? A failure of effort? A failure of love? I don't think so. I think that it can come from something so minute that there seems to be no way to discover its origin. For all I know, or anybody knows, it may well be an evil spirit. I'll be back shortly with Act Two.
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0: We don't believe in evil spirits, or do we? How often do we say, I didn't do that, or I don't know why I said that? Then why did we do that unintended thing, make that involuntary remark, think that unbidden thought? Did we do it, say it, think it, feel it? Or was it some discarnated spirit that slipped into us and lodged there, changing us into something we scarcely recognize and do not wish to know?
1: What was it Emma had gasped out on the phone? Arthur is possessed by an evil spirit. Now, I had known Emma almost as long as I'd known Arthur. Why, I'd been his best man at their wedding, and a steady visitor at their home ever since. And what a happy, cordial home it was. They'd built a serene and harmonious existence for themselves. They relied on each other for courage and support, as only two people can who love deeply. Arthur had achieved distinction in his field, and Emma was happy for him without a trace of envy. What conceivably could have happened to disrupt their lives? I hurried as fast as I could to their home, and with the familiarity of long, intimate friendship, went immediately to Arthur's room. Arthur? You in there? It's David, Arthur. I'd like to come in. Arthur, I'm coming in. How are you, old friend? Oh, Arthur, don't turn away, please don't. I'm here to try and help. You know that, don't you?
2: No one can help. It just happened.
1: What happened?
2: It happened, the thing happened.
1: Can't you tell me a little more about it?
2: You're David, aren't you? David Meyer.
1: Well, you know I am.
2: My friend, David Meyer?
1: You're not saying you don't recognize me, are you?
2: Oh, I recognize you.
1: Well, you see, you can talk to me.
2: I recognize you, but I don't...
1: Yes? You don't what, Arthur?
2: I don't know you.
1: Oh, Arthur.
2: I know your face. I know your voice. I know your name. I know that we've been friends for years.
1: We were in school together. Graduated college.
2: Yeah, I know all that. You stood up for me when Emma and I were married.
1: Yes, that's right. That's right.
2: Then why do I feel that I don't know you?
1: Arthur. Oh, Arthur. You are my friend, my oldest, my closest, my best, my dearest friend. You don't know how you tear my heart out when you say you don't know me. You are so precious to me, Arthur. You are one of the few really valuable things in my life. And those things are rare, believe me. There are very few of them. To lose you,
2: Arthur... I'm sorry. At least I... think I'm sorry. I'm not sure.
1: Couldn't feel worse if I learned that you'd died.
2: Well, perhaps that's it. Perhaps I've died.
1: Oh, don't talk nonsense, Arthur. You're here. You're well. You're talking to your old friend. I'm David Meyer. And your family, Emma and Paul, they're right downstairs.
2: And Enid is there. She and Paul are going to be married.
1: Yeah. You see? You're perfectly all right.
2: No. No, because you, Emma, Enid, and Paul, you're all characters in a book I read.
1: Don't say that.
2: Or a play I've seen, or a motion picture. And you know what?
1: Tell me.
2: I'm a character, too. I'm perhaps the leading character. I'm not quite sure.
1: Oh, please, Arthur.
2: Or am I dreaming everything? Have I dreamed my whole life? Never lived it at all, just dreamed it. I thought I was living it.
1: Arthur, try and tell me. Try hard. What is it you feel right now? Can you give it a name?
2: A name? A name?
1: It must have a name.
2: Doubt?
1: Doubt? You said doubt?
2: Doubt and despair and no help anywhere.
1: And with those words, Arthur turned his face to the wall. And nothing I could say made any difference. He would not speak to me again. At last, I surrendered to his indifference and left the room. Downstairs, a young pretty girl came up to me.
3: Oh, you must be David Myers.
1: Oh, and you must be Enid, who's going to marry Paul.
3: Yes. Paul's mother said she'd call you.
1: Yes. She's very worried about her husband.
3: Yes. She thinks an evil spirit has entered into him.
1: Something's happened to him, that's certain.
3: Whatever it is, it happened so suddenly. How did he seem to you?
1: I can't describe it. A sort of detachment. A vagueness. Separation from reality. Something like that. He says he feels as though he'd dreamed his life. Never really lived it.
3: A man like that, with all he's accomplished.
1: He said he recognized me, but he didn't know me.
3: What a strange thing to say.
1: And finally, I begged him to try and tell me exactly what he was feeling. Put it into words. And he said, and a chill went through me, I can tell you. He said, doubt, despair, and no help from anywhere.
3: Doubt, despair, and no help anywhere. That sounds familiar.
1: You mean he said it before?
3: No, he hasn't. But somebody did.
1: Oh, there's somebody you know?
3: I don't think so. I don't hear anyone saying it. I think I must have read it. I majored in English literature in college, you know, and I read a lot. I have an eidetic memory. I remember most things. I must have read those words. Are words very like those words? I know where I read them. Henry James.
1: Henry James. I've read all of Henry James. I don't remember.
3: No, his father. Henry James Sr.
1: Ah.
3: Yes, and it was in one of his books. It happened when he was feeling quite well, after a comfortable dinner. And the family had dispersed and left him gazing into the fireplace, and suddenly he quotes somebody. He writes, "Fear came upon me and trembling, which made all my bones to shake."
1: Shakespeare, maybe.
3: I don't know, but he goes on to say that it was an insane terror with no obvious cause. He could only think that there must be some damned shape squatting in the corner and sending out from its fetid breath personality influences fatal to life.
1: Why, you really do remember what you've read, don't you?
3: Well, what you said brought it all back to me. The last sentence I remember perfectly. I can see it on the page. An ever-growing tempest of doubt, anxiety, and despair, with absolutely no relief from any truth I had ever encountered.
1: What happened to him?
3: The doctors told him he'd overworked his brain. Others said, and they say it to this day, that he'd suffered a collapse, possibly due to the intrusion of an evil spirit.
1: That's Emma's theory.
3: But I don't believe it. Do you?
1: I don't want to.
3: Then don't. Come back to see him tomorrow, will you? And the day after, and the day after that.
1: And you? Will you look in on him whenever you can?
3: Every day.
1: Together, Enid, together we will exorcise this evil spirit. I left the house with a lighter heart, a springier step. This young creature with her amazing memory and her unconquerable soul had put new life into me and fresh determination. Life gives us few friends that are durable, and I wasn't about to lose one without a struggle. By 10 o'clock the next morning, I was knocking on Arthur's door. It's David, Arthur. I'm coming in. I'm back. As you see. Is it all right if I pull up a chair? Because I'm planning to stay a while.
2: Stay.
1: Thank you. I was also planning to have a little talk with you. Okay?
2: Okay.
1: Oh, good. I met your future daughter-in-law on my way out yesterday.
2: Enid?
1: Yes, Enid. She happened to remember, and she has an astounding memory, that girl. She remembered something that Henry James Sr. wrote about a seizure of some sort he had. And this was way back in 1884. Arthur, it sounds remarkably like the thing that happened to you.
2: Henry James?
1: Sr. I looked it up because I thought you might be interested. You are, aren't you?
2: Yes.
1: Now, it happened in a lightning flash, he writes.
2: Yes, yes.
1: And seemed like an insane and abject terror.
2: Yes.
1: Within 10 seconds, he writes, he felt himself reduced to an absolute wreck.
2: Yes, yes, yes. Wreck.
1: An almost helpless thing.
2: Oh, yes.
1: He wanted
2: yes.
1: to shout for help to his wife, to anyone, passers-by on the road, anyone at all, anyone who would protect him. Oh,
2: poor man. Poor man. I know it all. No help anywhere. No help at all. Only despair, doubt. Despair.
1: I thought you might feel better. A little. To know you're not the first. Or the only.
2: I do feel better. Less alone, thank you.
1: Arthur, what interested me was that James felt this sudden, terrible onslaught after an unusually pleasant meal with his family. He felt vigorous, even joyful. As you seem to have felt. Now, after all, you're going to be awarded the Braithwaite Prize. You knew that.
2: I won't accept it.
1: What? Not accept it? Oh, don't be foolish.
2: I can't go through with it. That book's no good.
1: Clearly the committee thinks it's very good indeed.
2: They don't know. If they knew.
1: What is it they don't know?
2: The passage on Swedenborg. Here's the book. Huh? Page 138.
1: Yes?
2: Look at it.
1: All right.
2: You see what I mean? Swedenborg on the subject of vastation. Do you see the paragraph?
1: Yes, I see it. What about it?
2: I stole it, you fool. I stole it. Don't you recognize your own words? That night you were here, we were talking about spiritual experiences, and you uttered those very words about Swedenborg and his vastation. For heaven's sake, man, don't you remember?
1: Yes, vaguely.
2: Well, I stole your words right from out of your mouth and put them in my book. Signed my name to your words.
1: Oh, Arthur, that's all right.
2: It's not all right. It's not all right at all. It's thievery, out and out thievery. But I didn't mean to do it, David. I really thought those words were my own. Or no, maybe I didn't. Maybe I knew all along they were your words, but nobody would notice. Maybe that's what I thought. Maybe I only wished they were mine, that I might have composed them if I'd been as clever as you, half as clever. But I never have been. You know that. We both know that, how jealous I've been. So envious, wanting to be like you, sound like you, write like you. I wanted it so desperately, I was willing to steal, to try and fool everyone, fool myself, fool you.
1: I held him in my arms, my poor, tormented friend, while he sobbed his heart out. There was nothing I could say, nothing that he would listen to. I could not interrupt his mad confession to tell him that I didn't really recollect saying those words at all. And even if I did say them, I didn't consider them to be of any great value or significance.
4: Such are the things that torture a man of honor. There is no escaping the palpable fact that men without honor lead easier lives than those who possess it. But if I can choose my friends, give me those whose sense of honor makes their lives difficult. I'd like to feel that I belong with them. I'll be back shortly with our concluding act.
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11: Yeah. Well, thanks, and see you later.
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0: Perhaps it is beginning to emerge that a sense of honor is related to that old familiar thing called conscience. But I think we will find that honor lies deeper in the human personality than does conscience. Conscience forbids acts which are not somehow right. Honor forbids those that, while possibly permissible, are somehow shameful or unworthy. Acts that a man of honor would not stoop to commit.
1: I was very fond of the professor. I was determined to keep the promise I'd made. I was eager to keep it, to visit the professor each day and try and fathom the strange, deep melancholia that had overtaken him so suddenly. I didn't meet with much success.
2: Who is it?
1: It's Enid, Professor.
2: Oh, Enid.
1: Does that mean you don't mind if I stay a while?
2: I thought it might be David Meyer.
1: Do you find it easy to talk to him?
2: A little.
1: Because you've known him for so long. Is that it? I know you've only known me for a short while, but I've gotten the impression that you like me. I certainly like you. Don't you think we could... Well, could you talk to me a little? Maybe not the way you talked to David Meyer, but...
2: That was different.
1: How? How was it different?
2: I don't know.
1: But I feel sure that you do know. You just don't want to say it. Isn't that right?
2: It was strictly between David and me. Strictly.
1: Oh. Well, then I don't want to intrude, but there is something between you and me, don't you think?
2: No.
1: But I'm going to marry your son.
2: Nothing.
1: You're going to be my father-in-law. My own father is dead, you know. I was hoping maybe you'd sort of take his place. At least in some ways, little ways. Isn't that possible?
2: Not possible.
1: Oh. Well, then I'm going to be disappointed.
2: A father is a father.
1: Yes, I know, but... Well, I hardly knew my own father. I was very young when he died. It's only natural that I'd want an older man to look up to and admire and have faith in and believe in and... Well, you really don't want to talk, do you?
2: Can't. Can't talk.
1: All right. I'll leave you alone then, but I'm warning you. I'm coming back tomorrow. And the day after, and the day after that, until you decide that I'm a safe person to talk to. Because I really am, you know.
3: Enid, I'm down here.
1: Oh, yes, I'll be right down.
3: Paul's here, too.
1: Oh, fine.
3: Did you have any luck with him?
1: Not much, I'm afraid.
3: I was hoping.
1: So was I.
3: Ellie won't talk to me either. Except things like time to change the sheets. He just says, all right, when I say it's time. And he gets out of bed and sits in the big chair by the window and stares out.
4: And that's more than he says to me.
1: He doesn't talk to you at all.
4: Oh, first he tries to make believe he's asleep. Then if I tell him he can't always be asleep, nobody could sleep that much, he turns over and looks at me with the saddest expression.
3: I know, I know.
4: And if I try to say something, anything, he just turns his face to the wall again. So I leave. Seems to be what he wants. So I leave. I just give up.
1: Well, I'm not giving up.
4: Well, what can you do? What can any of us do?
1: Not give up. That's what we all can do. And I didn't give up. I went to his room every day. I talked of everything I could think of. The Braithwaite Prize, the wedding, where Paul and I would go on our honeymoon, when we planned to have our first child. If it was a boy, could we name him Arthur? Could we find a little house near there so we could all see a lot of each other? What had Paul been like when he was a little boy? Oh, everything. Sometimes Sometimes he'd say a word or maybe two, but mostly he looked at me as though I were a strange intruder on something that didn't concern me. He was breaking my heart. But he was making me angry, too.
4: I know, Enid, I know. It can be infuriating.
1: But you said he talked to you, David.
4: Yes, yes, he talked to me. He still does. Some.
1: Well, what did you do? What did you say? I mean, to make him talk to you. You must have done something.
4: No, I didn't. At first, it was just the same with me. No interest, no response. Complete indifference.
1: I know. Oh, I know.
4: But then, much to my surprise, my amazement, in fact, there was a breakthrough.
1: How did it come about? What caused it?
4: I started talking about the Braithwaite Prize. He's going to accept it, by the way.
1: Of course he's going to accept it. Why wouldn't he?
4: He had his reasons. Very insufficient ones, I might add.
1: What were they, for heaven's sake?
4: I'm afraid I can't tell you that. That's strictly between him and me.
1: Funny. That's almost exactly what he said.
4: To you?
1: Yes. He said that talking to you was different, and I asked how was it different, and... Well, at first he said he didn't know, but I kept after him. I felt sure he didn't know, but he didn't want to say it out loud. And then he said, almost the same thing you just said, he said, strictly between David and me. And he repeated the word, strictly.
4: Well, he was right.
1: So, you're not going to tell me?
4: No, I'm not. I can't.
1: Well, if you can't, you can't.
4: You're going to have to find your own way of reaching him.
5: Enid, why don't you give up?
1: Because I can't, Paul.
5: I have. He's never going to snap out of this.
1: Paul, you're talking about your own father.
5: Oh, I'm starting to agree with Mother. He is possessed by an evil spirit of some kind.
1: Well, I know it seems that way, but...
5: That's the way it is. Face it.
1: I have faced it.
5: Well, then?
1: That doesn't mean I'm going to give in to it. I'm not.
5: You think you can do battle with an evil spirit? You?
1: Why not? I imagine lots of people are doing just that all over the world.
5: Not doing very well, are they?
1: Well, that's no reason to quit. If we quit, we're lost.
5: Darling, I'm not trying to depress you. But honestly, I think it's hopeless. Absolutely hopeless.
1: David Meyer made some progress with him. If he could, then I can. I won't let such a wonderful man lose himself in depression. Hopelessness. Besides, he's going to be my father-in-law. Remember, when we were having tea on the lawn? He said, if you ever have any problems with Paul, come to me.
5: A darn peculiar thing to say, I thought.
1: I thought so, too. But he wouldn't have said it if he didn't have some affection for me, would he?
5: Oh, Enid, give up, why don't you?
1: I won't, I can't. I simply can't. Paul.
5: Yes, my dear, what now?
1: I need to do something that will surprise him. Get his attention. Give him some sort of a shock. Make him notice me, look at me, pay attention to me.
5: Just what do you propose to do?
1: I don't know yet, but I'll think of something. When I went to the professor's room the next morning, I was filled with trepidation. I had no confidence in myself at all. Perhaps I was simply arrogant to think that I could waken the professor to the joy of living, expectation of happiness, to the fun of everyday life. Paul was right. I hadn't known him long. I didn't know him well. He might think me a presumptuous intruder. All the same, I forced myself to knock at his door.
2: David?
1: No. It's Enid again, Professor.
2: Oh.
1: I want you to look at something. Please? Please, won't you turn over and look at me? It's a surprise. Just for you. You'll be the first person besides me to see it. The very first. Even Paul hasn't seen it. Please? Please, I want you to.
3: Oh, thank you.
2: It's your wedding dress.
3: Yes. Yes, it is.
2: You're wearing your wedding dress.
3: Yes, I am.
2: Veil and all.
3: Mm. The wedding isn't far off, and when I walk down the aisle, Professor, I want to see you standing beside Paul at the altar. I want you there.
2: I can't do that.
3: Yes, you can. And I expect you to.
2: Don't you know? Don't you know that I can't? Don't you know that I'm the most depraved of men? That I am jealous of my own son. Jealous that he will have you to live with, to love. That I want to be like him. I want to be him, to be young and starting life with a beautiful, loving young woman to help me through that life with hopes and expectations. That the very sight of you raises desires that I have no right to. That to see you and Paul together at the altar would make me want to kill him and take his place. Kill him. My own son. Don't you know all that?
3: No. No, I didn't know all that.
2: Well, now you do, so go away and leave me alone.
3: No, I won't.
2: But you're disgusted with me. You know you are.
3: No, I'm not. No, I'm not. I'm flattered.
2: Flattered? You're flattered?
3: Well, what woman wouldn't be? A handsome, brilliant man like you finds her attractive, desirable. Now, what woman wouldn't find that flattering?
2: You don't think I'm a contemptible old man?
3: No. I think you're a sensitive, intelligent, loving, yes, and attractive man who cannot endure the slightest, most fleeting thought that crosses his mind if he thinks it's disloyal or unworthy. You are a man of honor, Professor. Unrelenting honor. And I shall be proud to be your daughter-in-law. Before I left the room, we agreed that this little encounter would remain something strictly between the two of us. Strictly. When I walked down the aisle of the little church on that most important day, there ahead of me stood my beloved Paul, and proud and erect beside him stood my future father-in-law. As I got close to the altar, I smiled at this most honorable of men, and sweetly, with perfect understanding, he smiled back at me.
0: In the recesses of the human psyche lie the darkest of thoughts and desires. If we act upon them, we risk severe punishment. But in the minds of some, simply to think, to feel such thoughts and desires is identical to carrying them out. Then ensues the most awful punishment of all, when the self punishes the self. I'll be back shortly.
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0: The shock of discovering heinous thoughts and desires within ourselves can be a critically debilitating, even fatal thing. If we cannot forgive ourselves for being less than we would like to be, we can collapse and resign from life. This is a risk, a grave risk, which is run over and over by the man of honor. Our cast included John Beale, Terry Keane, Patricia Elliott, and Bernie Grant. The entire production was under the direction of Hyman Brown. This is E.G. Marshall, inviting you to return to our Mystery Theater for another adventure in the macabre. Until next time, pleasant dreams.
1: My name is Abe Ulloa. My poem is called East Side Tapestry. Can you see what holds me together? Is my fabric pleasing to your eye? Would you take a chance and warm yourself with me? Look deep and see that I am beautiful. Hidden for so long, do not be afraid to find me. I am the color of courage, hope, dignity, and peace. Rest within my loving arms and become a piece of my woven cloth that is the East Side Tapestry. It is this beautiful fabric that tells the story of life on the East Side. How far can a taco soar? Does the color of my skin prevent me from reaching unknown heights? Or is it just me wrapped in a brown excuse? How much can a taco learn? Does the color of my skin teach me that higher learning is for those other people? Or is it just me, wrapped in a brown excuse? How far can a taco climb a corporate ladder? Does the color of my skin keep the door closed? Or is it just me, wrapped in a brown excuse? I've peeled away my skin and found how beautiful the human soul can be. What is left is the vision of what can become. The human spirit is alive and well. It only requires honesty of myself to flourish. I can fly. I have learned. I am succeeding. I do belong. I am Taco Brown. You are black. You are white. It is our human spirit that makes us beautiful. It is our soul that allows us to find each other. It is our love that gives us what we all need. A better way.

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6: We try to avoid cliches and platitudes on Suspense. For instance, you will never hear a victim say to a criminal, "You can't get away with it," or hardly ever. Yet the bad guys hardly ever do get away with it, even when they plan their crimes brilliantly and set their getaways with the most meticulous detail. The law doesn't catch up.

0: I have stolen $150,000 in diamonds from my employer's firm. Last night, I left New York in a second-hand car, the jewelry in a steel box locked in the trunk. The theft will be discovered this morning. In a few minutes, I'll reach the place where I'll hide on this deserted Maine coast. Then I will take the cut stones out of the settings and put them with the other unmounted stones. And in a few days, I'll leave for Mexico. There, I will sell the stones to an agent I have contacted. And then I will go on to South America. My name now is Andrew Burt. I have identification cards and a passport to prove it. They were very expensive, but I will be very rich. And the police will be looking for a man named Joseph Dunlop, who has vanished from New York. It'll be dawn soon. And as the narrow back road winds closer to the sea, I can feel the wind rising against the car. The fog is moving in and the headlights bounce back from it. But I can't slow down. I have to reach my hideout before dawn. And suddenly I saw an old woman standing in the middle of the road waving a flashlight. I'm almost to the house, almost safe, and none of this. What is it? What's wrong?
1: Oh, I'm so sorry. But have you run into a tree branch or anything along the road?
0: No, I haven't.
1: Oh, well, good. Then it must be farther along. Do you mind?
0: Before I could answer, the woman yanked open the door and popped in beside me.
1: Could be quite dangerous, you know. Well, something like that lying on the road. You drive very slowly. I'm sure we'll come to it.
0: She was a short, skinny little woman. She wore a heavy coat and a thick scarf tied around her head.
1: I suppose I should introduce myself. I'm Mrs. Poe. I live just over that rise. Oh, well, you can't see it, Miss Fogg.
0: What's all this about a tree branch?
1: I can't hear you very well. Just a moment and I'll take off my scarf. Always wear it when it's windy. There now, what did you say?
0: What about a tree branch?
1: I'm not so sure it is a tree branch. It's just something large and solid. If a car ran into it, there could be an accident. You drive slowly now. We'll find it.
0: Well, how do you know it's there if you don't know where it is? I don't think
1: I must explain. I saw this big thing lying in the road, and I got out of bed and came out to find it. Now, when we move it off the road, I'll go right on back to bed. It's much too early to be up.
0: When did you see it?
1: This time I was sound asleep. I woke with a start, and I saw it right before my eyes. Second sight, young man. I have second sight. I see things before they happen. Look!
0: I could see it through the fog. A large, gnarled tree branch lying across the road. Second sight. I didn't believe her, and yet there it was.
1: Oh, I am right. I am. Oh, that's very gratifying. Can you manage it? Drag it off to the ditch. Will my light help?
0: She turned on a big square flashlight and aimed it at the trees along the road.
1: See up there? A fresh break on that big elm. Oh, how exciting.
0: Looking at this strange little woman, I wanted to get back in the car and get away from her and from the wind and fog, but I couldn't. The tree branch was blocking the road. How did she know about it? She could be a local character making a fool out of me, but why on this back road before dawn? I got hold of one end of the limb and dragged it into the ditch.
1: Now, couldn't a thing like that wreck a car?
0: Oh, yes, it could.
1: I'm so glad you came along. I couldn't have managed it alone.
0: No, I don't suppose you could.
1: Odd that you should come along. I wondered who it would be. Everything's planned for us, you know. There's no coincidence. You're driving far. I noticed all those groceries in the back seat of your car.
0: I could tell her I was going north, but my house was too near, and she was old. She couldn't have walked far. She must live near my house. I had to tell her the truth. I'm just driving on to my house. It's near here.
1: Where?
0: Well, I've got a map in the glove compartment. I'm not sure just where.
1: It's your house, and you don't know where it is.
0: It was left to me 2 years ago. It's been rented until recently.
1: This side of the village, there are only two houses. Mine and that old place on the cliff.
0: Well, that must be my house.
1: Such a lonely place for a young man to want to live. I knew it was vacant, though. Watched those renters move out last week. And to tell you the truth, I wasn't sorry to see them go. They weren't very friendly folks.
0: Oh, that's too bad. Mrs. Poe.

0: is it?
1: Oh. P-O-E. Who are you?
0: My name's Andrew Burt.
1: Oh.
0: Was anything wrong, Mrs. Poe?
1: Oh, no. Just that I have feelings about people, Mr. Burt, and you... Oh, I mustn't keep you any longer. Your road is just around the bend, and there's a footpath behind us. I go that way. We're neighbors, you and I.
0: I watched Mrs. Poe start down the road, tying her heavy scarf around her head. Then she was gone, swallowed up by the fog. Around the next bend, I saw the turnoff to my house. My driveway was a narrow, rutted road that wound up a sharp grade to a bluff above. As I drove over the top of the hill, I felt the cold wind from the sea rush against the car. It almost seemed to be pushing, trying to hold me back. The fog was thicker here, and I couldn't see the house. My house. I had visited my great-uncle here once, many years ago, but no one knew about it now. No one except the lawyer in Boston who had traced me. He had died a year ago. Suddenly, the fog thinned, and I saw my house. It stood square and bleak on the rocky land, 100 yards ahead. A gray, lonely house, weather-beaten and neglected. There were no trees, nothing to break the emptiness of the land. I put my car in the garage and went into the house. Inside, it was plain, almost bare, but clean and weather-tight against the wind. Wind. Did it ever stop? The wind and the fog. I'd be glad when I was finished and could leave this place. There was a note from the tenants telling me the telephone was connected and that my number was ring 2. They added the name of a man to call for ice and coal, but there was cordwood outside and I had food to last a week. I wouldn't have to call anyone, and it was a cinch no one would call me. I won't answer it. No one knows I'm here. Mrs. Poe. Hello?
2: Mr. Burt?
0: Yes.
2: Oh, well, I'm home, and so are you. That's nice. Are you comfortable?
0: Very, thank you.
2: Well, if you're sure. Now, if anything goes wrong, if you need anyone, you just call me.
0: I won't need anything, Mrs. Poe.
2: I hope so, Mr. Burt. But I have a feeling about that house. Well, you're not alone, Mr. Burt. You have a neighbor.
0: Neighbor. A meddling, eccentric old woman. I had to be careful, not give her anything to gossip about in the village. Mrs. Poe could be a very dangerous nuisance. Well, I won't let her be. I'm a thief, but if necessary, I'm capable of murder. I'm not going to let anyone stop me now. This project's been too successful to be loused up by an old biddy with second sight. I went back to the car and carried the cartons of food into the house. Then I opened the trunk and took out the box. It was quite ordinary looking, the kind of steel box you buy for storing important papers. I locked the garage doors and went into the house, put the box on the kitchen table and opened it. The diamonds. They caught the light and reflected it 100 times, shining and glinting in that cold, empty room. After 2 years of waiting and planning, I had them. I was rich and free. Free of my dull, respectable job and my dull, respectable employer. Quiet, cautious Mr. Radcliffe. What would he do without me? What would he do without his diamonds? All he could do was tell the police and insurance people about Joseph Dunlop, a man they would never find. I even felt a little sorry for Mr. Radcliffe. He had trusted me so much. And now, well, he had his insurance. He could buy more diamonds. I spent some time getting the place settled. In case anyone should come to the house, it would look like I was planning to stay. Once I went outside to look over my property. The wind was getting stronger, blowing the fog into the dawn, and the smell of the ocean was clean and fresh. I could see Mrs. Poe's house a few 100 yards away on lower ground. She was standing on the porch of her house, and she waved to me. I didn't wave back. I went inside and had some breakfast, then slept for a few hours.
3: Last, I started to work. The unset stones I put in a soft leather bag in my pocket, and then I started breaking up the set pieces. I cut the links off the jewelry and gently pried the stones from their settings. Then I hammered the metal out of shape. I worked slowly, carefully, keeping the bits of gold and platinum in a neat pile on the table and laying the diamonds out in a row. Oh, they were magnificent stones. I had chosen well. It was beginning to get dark when I finished. I looked at my watch, almost 5 o'clock. But one more part of my plan was completed. I gathered up the diamonds and put them in the leather bag with the uncut stones. Then I scraped up the bits of metal and put them in the steel box with my jewelry tools. Now I had to get rid of the box. That woman, that crying old woman. Hello.
2: Mr. Bird? Mr. Bird?
3: Yes.
2: This is your neighbor. This is Mrs. Poe.
3: Well, what is it, Mrs. Poe?
2: I'm coming over, Mr. Bird, for a little visit.
3: No. Well, that is, not now, Mrs. Poe. I was just going to rest for a while. I'm very tired.
2: Oh, of course. You drove all last night, didn't you? You must have been in a hurry. Is everything all right?
3: Yes, yes. Everything is all right.
2: Evil comes to him who evil thinketh. I always try to remember that. Goodbye, Mr. Bird.
4: In a moment, we continue with...

0: that hateful, meddling Mrs. Poe. No. No, I can't let her upset me. She doesn't know anything. She's harmless. I must go on with my plan. I had to hide the steel box where it would never be found. Someplace... the sea. I'll throw it into the sea. I put on my coat, picked up the box, and went outside. I looked over toward Mrs. Poe's house. Was she watching me, staring out from the darkened windows? If she wants to know, I'll tell her. I'll tell her I decided to go for a walk to make me sleepier. I started across the barren, rutted yard. Then I turned off toward the protection of a shallow draw on the far side of the house. I could follow the draw to the cliff hidden from Miss Poe. It was hard walking across the fields. The wild grass whipped against my legs and tangled my feet. The cold wind rushed against me, making every step more and more difficult, until at last I reached the edge of the cliff and looked down at the sea more than 100 feet below. No. No, it wouldn't work. Below me were huge rocks, boulders piled high against the foot of the cliff and stretching out to sea. I couldn't drop the box here. It would land on the rocks to be found and reported. I had to hide it somewhere else. But where? I had no tools to bury it. It wouldn't burn. If I hid it in the house, Mrs. Poe or some other busybody might find it after I'd gone. I turned and looked behind me. I could see the top of my house in the distance and the smoke from Mrs. Poe's chimney. Again, I looked down at the rocks below me, and then the earth under my foot gave way. I slipped forward, struggling to throw myself back. I fell, sliding toward the edge. I clutched, tore at the grass. I grabbed a rock half buried in the ground and just hung there. I was half over the edge of the cliff, lying on my face, clinging desperately to the rock. Then I inched my way forward, away from the edge, crawling carefully forward until I was back on firm ground. I lay there shaking, my face buried in the grass. And slowly, I got to my feet. The box. I dropped it. I got down on my hands and knees and crawled toward the edge again. Then I saw the box. It was lying in the grass close to where I'd fallen. I reached out and grabbed it, dragged it back to me. I got to my feet and stumbled away toward my house. As I made my way back along the draw, I tried desperately to think of a place to hide the box, hide it where it could never be found. I wanted nothing to connect this house with the man I had been in New York. Then I saw the well. It was off beyond the draw. I pushed through the grass that was almost waist high, laid aside the steel box, and dropped to my knees beside the well. The top of it was almost even with the ground and covered with wide wooden boards. The few stones that had once been around the top had fallen away. I lifted one of the boards from the top and threw it aside. Then another, and another, and finally the last flat, heavy board was off. The well was about 5 feet across the top, lined with damp, slippery stones. I picked up a rock and held it over the top of the well and dropped it. The well was old, abandoned, and the water at the bottom was deep. The perfect place for the box. For a moment, I knelt there, staring at the damp rocks, wondering who had put them there, how long ago. What had Mrs. Poe said? Everything has been planned for us, and the well was here for me to find. I turned and reached for the box.
1: Hello? Huh? Hello?
0: Mrs. Poe. But where? I can't see her. I got to my feet and stumbled away from the well. I couldn't let her find me here.
1: Hello?
0: I got to the draw and started running back to the house, and suddenly I saw Mrs. Poe coming toward me.
1: Oh, Mr. Beck, oh, I'm so glad.
2: Are you all right?
0: Yes, yes.
2: You seem quite out of breath, and I can't hear you in this wind.
0: Mrs. Poe took off her scarf, and we started back to the house. I heard you calling. I thought something was wrong.
2: You shouldn't be out, Mr. Bird. It's almost dark.
0: I went for a walk to the cliff to make me sleepy.
2: Oh, Mr. Bird. Oh, I knew there was a danger. I tried to telephone you, and when you didn't answer, I was worried.
3: That cliff isn't safe. Oh, I should have warned you. It's always falling away.
2: Mr. Bird, you're covered with dirt. You fell.
0: I fell, Mrs. Poe.
2: The air is full of danger, full of implications.
0: If you'll excuse me, Mrs. Poe, I'm going inside now.
2: Of course. You better shut.
0: Good evening, Mrs. Poe.
3: May I please come in just for a moment? I must talk with you, Mr. Burns.
0: Mrs. Poe, I realize you feel alarmed.
3: No. Something else. Just be a moment, and it's so important.
0: I went across the porch and held the door open for her. She went into the hall. Suddenly, she stopped and turned to me.
2: This house. Something. Mr. Bird, I want you to get out of this house. Go to the village or come to my place. But leave here. Forces are at work, Mr. Bird. It's not safe.
0: I understand your belief in premonitions, Mrs. Poe, but I don't agree with you.
2: You must, and there's a storm coming. Leave before the storm, Mr. Burt.
0: Why do you want me out of this house, Mrs. Poe? What is it you want here?
2: Oh, if I could only see the danger. Oh, I've tried, but I can't see it. Wrong. The vibrations are all wrong today. Get out, Mr. Burt. You have no other chance.
0: I watched her from the window as she started towards her house, leaning against the wind, tying that heavy woolen scarf tight under her chin. Had she seen me at the well? Or had she seen me leave and then come over and searched my house? Mrs. Poe was interfering with my plans. Why? She couldn't know about the jewelry. She knew about the trail and the road. What was she after, hounding me, watching every move I made? Whatever her game is, she won't interfere with my plans. I can put a stop to Mrs. Poe as soon as I've gone back to the well and disposed of the box. Box? I'd left it behind at the well. What if she finds it? No, not on a night like this. Her rude home is nowhere near the well, and with a storm coming, she won't be out again in this weather. I should go back now. Wind, it never stops, and it's pitch dark outside. I can wait until morning. I fixed some dinner and ate quickly. After dinner, I lighted the living room fire and sat listening to the storm outside. I touched the pocket of my jacket, felt the leather bag full of the diamonds I'd stolen. I was warm and safe in my house. The storm grew wilder and wilder. The rain struck the house heavily, hammered against the windows and walls. I built up the fire and sat close to it. Somewhere a screen door slammed back and forth in the wind. But I wouldn't leave the bright warm fire to fix it. Oh, Mrs. Poe, I won't answer. Let her think the lines are down. No, she'd ask the operator, and the operator would know the lines are working. Why won't she leave me alone? Yes, Mrs. Poe.
4: Mr. Burt, I'm almost frantic. I'm coming over there.
0: No.
4: I'll be quite all right. I have my flashlight.
0: What do you want, Mrs. Poe? What are you after, spying on me?
4: Your fears. I saw your fears.
0: Huh?
4: It came to me at last. Something is wrong. Someone is lost in the sea.
0: Stay away from here. Do you hear me?
4: I'm leaving at once. Don't worry. I have my flashlight. Someone needs my help.
0: I'll stop her. She won't go into the field. The box is there, and I can't let her find it. She must know. She must realize it's there. She watched me this afternoon, and this is her ghastly way of telling me she knows. I'll stop her. That heavy scarf she always wears, always knotted tightly under her chin. They'll think when they find her that poor old Mrs. Poe had fallen in the dark and her own scarf choked her to death. Oh, no, Mrs. Poe, you won't spoil my plans. I went outside and started across the yard. In the distance, I could see the beam of Mrs. Poe's flashlight. She must be running along a path I hadn't seen, a path that cut me off from the place where I'd left the box. I ran, too. Stumbling and sliding, I ran to the drawer and started along it toward the box. The rain and wind were driving into my face, almost blinding me. I had to find the box. I had to. I didn't want to kill Mrs. Poe. If I could get there before she did. I was almost there. I could see the beam of Mrs. Poe's flashlight growing larger, coming at me. I turned away from the light, dashed forward into the tall wild grass. I remembered just where the box was hidden. Off to the left of the boards I had lifted off the well. I tripped. I fell. I'm falling into the well. Clutch at the wet stones. At last, I broke my fall. I dared not move. My fingers held desperately to the wet, slippery stones. My legs were doubled behind me, pressed against the far side of the well as though I were kneeling in midair. Then I heard a splash. I knew it was the bag of diamonds that had dropped from my jacket pocket. It didn't matter now. All that mattered now was getting out of the well. Surely Mrs. Poe would find me soon. Soon before my fingers lost their grip. Where was she? I moved my head carefully, slowly, looked over my shoulder at the top of the well. It was about 5 feet above me. Mrs. Poe will see me. She'll hear me if I yell. Wait. Wait. Wait until the flashlight shines up there. Until she's close enough to hear. There it is. I see her light. She's coming toward the well. The light's going brighter. A few more feet. Stopping. What is she waiting for? Hurry. I'm slipping. The light's moving away. I know. She set the flashlight on the ground. Yes. I see her shadow across the beam. She's coming toward the edge now. Mrs. Poe! Mrs. Poe! My hands are slipping. I can't hold on to the rocks. Mrs. Poe! Why doesn't she hear? What? The light. There's something moving across the light. There's something at the edge of the well. A board. She's found the board. She's covering the well. No! Mrs. Poe! Oh, why can't she hear me? That scarf around her head, around her ears, shutting out the wind. She can't hear. She'll never hear me. And my hands are slipping. Slipping. Please hear me. Mrs.

I just knew there was danger out here tonight. That nice Mr. Burt, well, he might have tripped over those boards and had a nasty fall.

Suspense. In which Mr. Jeff Chandler starred in William N. Robeson's production of A Good Neighbor, a first radio play by David Reel. Mr. Chandler was supported by Virginia Gregg as Mrs. Poe. Listen. 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

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I've been doing The Cannabis Corner since 2017, and it's hard to believe Freebase Radio turns 20 this year. And I'm proud to say 4 of those years have been right here on KTQA. 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

0: G. Marshall. The sea lies all around us. The continents themselves dissolve and pass to the sea in grain after grain of eroded land. In its mysterious past, the sea encompasses all the dim origins of life and receives, in the end, the dead husks of that same life. For everything, at last, returns to the sea. The sea is the beginning and the end.
1: There's an easy way to solve your problem.
2: What?
1: Say, who are you? Who do I look like?
2: I couldn't say.
1: I forgot. You used to see me without any clothes.
2: I beg your pardon.
1: And you've been trained to visualize me without arms.
2: Who are you?
1: You know. I'm Venus. Venus de Milo.
2: There's no such person.
1: I never said I was a person. I'm a goddess.
0: Drama is Venice Drowning, was written especially for the Mystery Theater by Sam Dan and stars Kim Hunter. I'll be back shortly with Act One.

0: 60 feet below the surface. Water is unusually calm today, so you can see the top of the submerged dome of St. Mark's, the Doge's Palace, and many of the other historic buildings. They say everything was done to try to save the city, but it was simply beyond the capability of modern science.
1: It isn't true that everything was done. There was one thing that could have been tried. Had they listened to me, that would have saved the city. But no one took me seriously. Who am I? My name is Margaret Alice McLean. 50 years ago, I was 26 years old. And even before I became involved with the problems of Venice, it seemed I had plenty of problems of my own.
2: Going out this evening, Margaret?
1: No, Mama. I have some studying to do.
2: Studying? But you're all finished with college.
1: Yes.
2: You've even got yourself a job.
1: I have, Mama, but you have to keep up with the field.
2: Well, if you ask me, you're falling behind the field. The real field of marriage.
1: All right, Mama.
2: It is not all right. These are your best childbearing years.
1: Please.
2: I am talking about the dictates of nature. Tommy Holmes would marry you in a minute. So he's not a college graduate. But you start ruling fellows out for this, that, and the other, and you're going to wind up by your lonesome.
1: And, Mama, women were not put on this earth just to bear children. A woman has a right to express herself, to have a career.
2: So you've got a career. You're expressing yourself. Has it made you happy?
1: It certainly has.
2: Well, you don't look happy. You don't sound happy.
1: I'm happy, believe me.
2: Oh, you could have fooled me.
1: I wasn't fooling anyone. I was miserable and frustrated. And it wasn't because I didn't have what my mother would have referred to as a guy. No, no, it was something much deeper, far more complex. Finally, I made an appointment to see my boss, Mr. Arthur K. Williston himself.
3: Yes, Miss McLean, won't you sit down, please?
1: Sir, this morning I finished classifying a series of rock samples for Mr. Carraway. Last week, I straightened out some files for Mr. Johnson. Last month, I went over some stress tables for Mr. Bryan.
3: I'm sure you did a good job, Miss McLean.
1: None of it was the kind of work that requires a degree in civil engineering. I've been employed here for one full year, and I've not been given any assignment in keeping with my qualifications.
3: I can appreciate your impatience, Miss McLean, but it's company policy to bring our young engineers along slowly.
1: But I'm not being brought along at all. Harry Bennett was hired 3 months after I was. He's already been assigned to a field project.
3: Well, the fact is, Miss McLean, Harry has shown unusual promise.
1: I'd show some promise, too, if anyone would give me encouragement. Or even make me feel welcome.
3: Miss McLean, if you have reason to suspect that anyone has ever discriminated against you in any way, you just come in here and tell me about it.
1: Then let's start with you, sir. You and Harry Bennett are Harry and Arthur. You and I are Mr. Williston and Miss McLean.
3: Oh, and now, Miss McLean, you're reacting just like...
1: Say it. A woman. And let's stop fencing. We know why I was hired. You had no choice. You do considerable work for the federal government. You're required to prove that you hire women as well as other minorities. I'm your token female engineer. Will you deny it?
3: Well, you've been truthful with me. Yes, I hired you because I had to.
1: I knew it. And I'm being made to feel it.
3: I want to offer you my apology.
1: Is it possible that you actually believe a woman can't do a job as well as a man?
3: It's a very complicated subject.
1: But it's been demonstrated, proved so many times that women are equal to men. Why can't you accept it?
3: Miss McLean, I am 67 years old. I was raised in another world. I was molded by, oh, I guess you could say, another culture. Right or wrong, I can't help what I am.
1: But why? Can't you tell me the basis for this belief of yours?

0: I suppose that deep down inside, I'm convinced that a woman does not have the stability for our kind of work. I believe that she likes the essential practicality. I feel that under stress, she will substitute subjective judgment for scientific principle.
1: You actually believe that?
0: I'm sorry, but you asked me.
1: I thought you liked your job.
2: I did, Norma.
1: I thought you were getting somewhere.
2: I was.
1: So? Why'd you quit?
2: Oh, what's the difference?
1: Look, I'm not going to say another word, Margaret.
2: I'd like to believe that.
1: The annual parish dance is Saturday night.
2: I'm busy.
1: Doing what?
2: I feel like staying home and listening to some music.
1: Music? You mean like what's playing now?
2: It's by Johann Sebastian Bach.
1: Yeah?
2: It's the greatest music in the world.
1: What are the words?
2: There aren't any.
1: Well, how can it be any good if you can't sing it?
2: Who could that be?
1: It just might be Tommy Holmes.
2: Oh, no, Mama.
1: You went to kindergarten with Tommy Holmes.
2: Why can't he just drop by and just say hello?
1: Mama, nothing is ever going to happen between me and Tommy Holmes.
2: Well, does that mean you can't even be neighborly? Now, I'll go inside to the kitchen. I don't want to cramp your style.
1: Well, answer it. I'll see you later.
2: I just wish he wouldn't.
0: Good evening, Miss McLean.
1: Look, Mr. Williston.
0: May I come in?
1: Oh, please. Won't you sit down?
0: Thank you. I hear you like Bach.
1: Yes, he's my favorite.
0: Mine, too. Well, he would appeal to engineers. The structure of his music suggests pure mathematics.
1: I've always felt that. May I offer you a cup of coffee or tea?
0: First, I must offer you my apology.
1: Apology? Just a minute.
0: I kept reviewing that conversation we had the other day. You remember it?
1: Oh, yes.
0: I told you how I felt and what I thought. Those were ideas that I believed in all my life.
1: Well, so I gathered.
0: But for the first time, I was forced to examine, to analyze them.
1: And having done so?
0: I now have some second thoughts.
1: Oh? Have you changed your basic beliefs?
0: I'm not sure, but that's not the point.
1: If I may ask, what is the point?
0: The point is, I was being unfair to you. I mean, does it really matter what I think of women in general as engineers? The fact is, you in particular worked hard. You earned your degree. You deserve your chance.
1: Even if it's a chance to fail?
0: It's the same chance I give everyone. Will you come back to work?
1: If it's engineering work.
0: I want you to initiate a project for us in Italy.
1: Italy?
0: Yes. It's for the city of Venice.
1: Oh, I always wanted to see Venice.
0: Now you'll have an opportunity to see it while it's still there.
1: I beg your pardon?
0: The city is sinking.
1: Sinking?
0: Yes, it's going under, and we are one of several firms called in to suggest some ways to save it.
1: Save the city of Venice from drowning.
0: It's quite an assignment. Would you go?
1: I don't know what could stop me.
0: Good. We can work out the details tomorrow morning. Now, if you'll excuse me, I have a meeting.
1: Oh, of course. Good night, Mr. Williston.
0: Arthur.
1: Arthur.
0: Good night, Margaret.
1: Mama, Mama, come in here. Did you hear?
2: I heard.
1: He called me Margaret.
2: So, finally, you're one of the boys.
1: This is why I became an engineer. So I could travel and build things and save things. Venice, just think. Venice,
2: Margaret, don't go.
1: I'm getting the chance of a lifetime.
2: You could also be losing the chance of a lifetime.
1: I don't understand.
2: Margaret, please, listen. Face facts. Right now, at this minute, Tommy Holmes is crazy about you.
1: I cannot take Tommy Holmes seriously.
2: You have to take any man who wants to marry you seriously. Don't scare Tommy Holmes away.
1: Scare him? Well, you scare him enough as it is with your education. But if you go to Europe, and if you're successful, it'll be too much for him.
2: Do you realize what you're saying?
1: Yeah. I am talking about the way the world is, not the way you'd like it to be, or even the way it ought to be. Don't leave. Don't give him a chance to meet somebody else.
2: I don't care.
1: You don't care now. In 10 years, you'll sing another tune.
2: What'll you have?
1: Oh, please.
2: But I don't know what this song and dance is all about.
1: I mean, the city of Venice sinking under the sea?
2: Venice is a lagoon. From a geological standpoint, it's entirely possible.
1: Well, if it's gonna go, it's gonna go. You can't stop it.
2: I'd better get to bed early.
1: I know you feel flattered, but your whole life is on the line here. Tommy Holmes is a nice guy. Now, he makes a good living. And you can help him go places.
2: Yes, but he can't help me go places.
1: Oh, it's in one ear and out the other.
2: So let's not discuss it any longer.
1: Okay, don't discuss it. But think about it from every angle. What do you really want out of life? What's best for you? Just promise me. You'll think about it.
0: On the surface, there doesn't seem to be very much to think about, does there? But obviously, we are dealing with currents that run very deep beneath the surface, which is altogether apropos, because our basic story is concerned with the currents that may sweep an entire city from the surface of the earth. High tides are due in Act Two. In just a few minutes. Roll on, thou deep and dark blue ocean, roll. 10,000 feet sweep over thee in vain. Man marks the earth with ruin. His control stops with the shore. Lord Byron says it well, but somewhat inaccurately. Where the ocean is concerned, man controls nothing at all, not even the shore, as we shall see. The story is being told by Margaret Alice McLean.
1: Yes, I remember it so clearly, even though it's more than 50 years ago. I was sent to Venice to see if I could save Venice. Stay home and get married and save yourself, my mother said. But why stay home and marry dull Tommy Holmes when I could save Venice? Representing our client in Venice was Signor Antonio Donatelli.
3: Oh, I see. You are M.A. McLean.
1: How do you do, Signor Donatelli?
3: Oh, no, Antonio. I'm better. Tony. And the M in your name signifies...
1: Margaret.
3: Margaret. Margarita. Charming. Shall we go to lunch?
1: Lunch?
3: Well, it's almost 12 o'clock.
1: But there's so much work.
3: Oh, no. In Italy, from 12 to 3, there is no work. Well, there is lunch. There is enjoyment. There is music. Come.
1: He was handsome, distinguished-looking, about 40. He took me to the most charming cafe in St. Mark's Square. A string ensemble was playing a waltz. The sky was a brilliant blue. And all about me there was color, gaiety, excitement. Could it be that this city was going to disappear? I wanted to talk business. He wanted to talk about my eyes. Finally, I decided to say what had to be said.
3: But you must not call me sir. It places our relationship on, such a form of business-like basis.
1: Which is exactly where it belongs. If I were a man, we wouldn't be indulging in this nonsense. You'd be telling me facts and figures.
3: But you are not a man.
1: I'm an engineer.
3: The most charming engineer I've ever met.
1: But please, don't make it difficult for me to do my job.
3: But it is you who makes it difficult for me to do mine.
1: I'm engaged to be married.
3: I too, but these things need not be taken too seriously.
1: Well, getting down to business.
3: You are a woman with a one-track mind.
1: To begin, why is Venice drowning?
3: Well, simple. The sea is rising, the land is sinking.
1: How is this verified?
3: Well, since the beginning of the century, the city has sunk by more than 7 inches. There is a foot and a half more water here at high tide.
1: Of course. Mm-hmm. With the greater melting of the polar regions, water levels are rising all over the world.
3: Now, this evening I know a most fascinating place for dinner.
1: This evening I shall have a tray sent up to my room.
3: But, Carissima, this is hardly civilized. Now, besides, I have a better idea. I shall take you for a ride in a gondola.
1: Signor Donatelli, this is a business trip.
3: And so is a ride in a gondola down the Grand Canal. Please, permit me to prove it. Such a beautiful evening.
1: Getting down to business.
3: So, we must move closer to shore. Gondolieri, a sinistra, prego. Nah, carissima, you may sit. Look here at the front of the houses.
1: Yes.
3: You see? Each has a door that opens on a canal. Well, look closely. You will see small flights of stone steps.
1: But the steps are covered by water.
3: Ah, precisely.
1: The water. It's already above the ground floor level.
3: In many cases.
1: And it's rising higher.
3: Yes.
1: Then this is an emergency.
3: Of that, there is no doubt. Now, I know of the most delightful restaurant.
1: I don't have time for that kind of thing.
3: Time? What is time? Venice has always been drowning. It has always been in danger of being overwhelmed by water, or by war, or disease. And Venice has always survived.
1: I must say, you take a very relaxed attitude. But your city has to be saved.
3: Will it help, Sadie, if I miss my game?
1: He talks me into it. And for all I know, it may have been a fabulous dinner in a fantastic restaurant. But I could only go through the motions mechanically. My mind was too busy with the problem. Finally, I insisted on being taken back to the hotel, where I said goodnight, gently but firmly, at the door. There was a telephone call from me. It was Arthur Wilson. He was enthusiastic about my progress.
4: I'd say you have a real grasp of the problem, Margaret.
1: In addition to everything else, the sea is getting more and more violent.
4: Why?
1: Well, you've got natural erosion, for one thing. And they want to build up their commerce, so they dredge the harbor deeper and deeper.
4: Which means the seawater rushes in without encountering very much resistance.
1: Exactly.
4: I can't tell you how pleased I am.
1: Thank you, Arthur. I think I can come up with some recommendations by the end of the week.
4: Well, I think I better start developing a taste for crow, because it looks as if I'll have to eat some. Goodbye, Margaret.
1: Goodbye, Arthur. Just a minute. Who is it?
5: Margaret, it's me.
1: What? Tommy Holmes.
5: Mind if I come in, Margaret?
1: What are you doing here?
5: Well, I'm not sure. I've never done anything like this before in my life.
1: Like what?
5: Well, I said to my boss, our biggest competition comes from this Italian company. Why don't I go there and visit one of their plants and see how they turn the stuff out? I thought he'd fire me, but he said go. And here I am.
1: Oh.
5: I did it because I simply had to see you. You see how good you are for me? Now I'm going to get promoted.
1: Tommy.
5: Margaret, I have to ask you something.
1: Please.
5: No, I have to. Margaret, marry me.
1: Tommy, I don't want to get married. There's so much I have to do first.
5: Margaret, we were the lonesome kids in the class, you know? I never had a girlfriend. You never had a boyfriend. You know, I said to myself, someday I'm going to ask her.
1: Tommy, I'm really very busy.
5: Yeah, sure. Hey, look, maybe maybe tomorrow night we can go to a movie or something. I'll give you a call. Margaret, isn't this great? I mean, here we are.
1: Tommy Holmes. He's really very nice, but why can't my mother understand that nice is not enough? I had to put up with him, and then I had to skirmish with Tony Donatelli. But my mind really wasn't on either of them. I was too full of the project. Finally, I was ready to call Arthur Williston with my preliminary recommendations.
4: You want to detail that again, Margaret?
1: The key is to slow down the incoming water.
4: All right.
1: First, stop all dredging for a trial period, say 3 to 5 years.
4: Margaret, that means you'll cut down on navigation.
1: You have to give to get.
4: But it's a deep water port.
1: It isn't meant to be a deep water port. The natural geology of the place is against it.
4: Well, in the sense of what you're saying is you have to reduce the harbor facilities.
1: That's the basic premise.
4: They won't go for it. I was hoping that you could come up with something creative.
1: What I'm suggesting is the only thing that makes sense.
4: It doesn't make sense if the client won't buy it.
1: And so there I was, shot down. Did I detect a tone in his voice? I couldn't tell. But what was I going to do? I had suggested that we solve the problem by using sound-tested engineering principles. There was no other way. Had my mother been right? Had he sent me there to fail? I went out into the night. I walked in St. Mark's Square before the Duomo. I could see puddles of water around the basilica. Another high tide had left its mark. But what was I going to do? What could I possibly suggest? What could anyone possibly suggest? A shrine. I beg your pardon.
2: You asked a question. I gave you an answer.
1: Oh, I must have been talking out loud.
2: You weren't. But that's beside the point.
1: A shrine? The city is filled with shrines.
2: Yes. But none of them are dedicated to me.
1: Who are you?
2: Who do I look like?
1: Well, I couldn't say.
2: Oh, I forgot. You're used to seeing me without any clothes.
1: I beg your pardon.
2: And you've been trained to visualize me without any arms.
1: Who are you?
2: I've been trying to tell you. I'm Venus.
1: Venus?
2: Venus. De Milo.
1: Or Milo.
2: I don't understand. That's true. You have very little understanding of me. You've had very little to do with me.
1: What are you trying to tell me? What do you want from me?
2: For one thing, I want your help.
1: Well, how could I help you if you're a goddess?
2: I'm not a goddess anymore.
1: But you just said you were Venus.
2: Well, it's simple as this. You're only the goddess if you're in business.
1: Business?
2: Well, you have to have those great shrines. All along here, I'm going back a couple of thousand years. There used to be all those shrines to me. You know why?
1: No.
2: Well, the original people who came here to live were running away from powerful enemies. So I created this lagoon for them. How they thanked me. But you know how people are. The years go by, they forget. But don't interrupt. I'm a goddess. But as I say, people only want to know what you did for them lately. And so I've been forgotten. Well, I don't like to be trifled with. I have a brother. His name is Neptune.
1: Neptune?
2: Mm-hmm. God of the sea. When these citizens here were giving me my due, I asked them to be gentle with them. When they forgot what they owed me, I said, do your worst. And he's just beginning to.
1: Well, what do you want me to do?
2: Well, isn't it obvious?
1: No.
2: I'm going to make you a heroine.
1: Oh?
2: How? You are going to be the one who will come up with the plan to save the city of Venice.
0: Now, this is what we've been waiting for. But who is this lady who calls herself Venus? Is it possible that she could actually be the goddess herself? But hold on. It's by no means certain that such a goddess, or any goddess for that matter, actually existed. Well, the answer isn't too far off. Just a few minutes away in Act 3.

0: commands the sea commands everything. That is, according to an ancient Greek historian. But, in all truth, who commands the sea? Who can instruct her waves and currents to come and go? Who can even understand, much less order, her inexorable movement? 50 years ago, Margaret Alice McLean tried to, but let her tell it.
1: I was going mad. Was I imagining this talk with a woman who called herself Venus? I looked at her closely. She was tall, and the only word that could describe it would be splendid, splendid proportions. And she knew everything, even things that were in the secret recesses of my mind. You are trying to devise a plan to save the city of Venice. My city.
2: Yes,
1: but it cannot be saved unless I agree to it. You see, saving it is a very simple matter to an engineer. But people are contrary. They won't listen to common sense. In effect, they refuse to save themselves. So, that's where we come in. But how? Build me a shrine. A shrine? Like the magnificent edifices you see all about you. I want mine. But no, I'm entitled to it. And add a word from me. My brother Neptune will make the waters around here behave. But what can I do about this? Suggest it. Suggest it. You were asked to come up with a plan. But I can't suggest that. Why not? You're an engineer. People will have to respect your judgment. It's impossible. If I were to mention a thing like that to my boss...
2: Yes?
1: Well, you wouldn't understand.
2: I would.
1: Well, you think about it. You see that I'm right. And then, suddenly, she was gone. I don't know where she went or how. She simply vanished into the night. Had I dreamed this whole encounter? Build a shrine to Venus. How could I even make such a suggestion to Arthur Williston? But as the days went on, I couldn't come up with any other. And Mr. Williston was getting quite restless.
3: Margaret, how are we doing?
1: I'm going to try to open up a new direction.
3: I was hoping by this time we might be in a development stage.
1: We will be. I know it. Soon.
3: All right. Keep in close, Sergeant.
1: I will, Arthur. Goodbye, Arthur. I was failing. I wasn't meeting the test. And I felt a surge of resentment. I had suggested a rational course of action. What else could be done? How would any of the men in the office have handled it better? Impossible. How did you get in here?
2: I've always been in here.
1: I don't understand that, but I'll let it go.
2: He turned you down again, didn't he?
1: I gave him the only workable plan there is.
2: That isn't true.
1: It doesn't matter what you do here. One word from me, and Neptune pulls the plug, and the place is down the drain. I gave you the only workable plan there is.
2: A shrine to you.
1: That's right. That's all it takes. All I have to do is suggest something like that.
2: All you have to do is believe it.
1: How can I believe it?
2: Let's go for a walk.
1: Now it's late.
2: Along the canal. I'll show you something.
1: What?
2: I have just spoken with my brother Neptune. Come. See what he's doing.
1: Outside. It was a dark night, but as we walked along the edge of the Grand Canal, I could see something was happening.
2: The water. The level of the water is sinking.
1: It is. See? How all those submerged steps are being uncovered? Steps that have been underwater for years? See the moss?
2: the landing was the stone landings at the bottom of the steps where the boats would come. It's impossible. No one has seen those landings or stood on those landings within recent memory.
4: Oh, it's true. What you're showing me is true.
2: I told you. And this is where the watermark shall be, provided...
4: Yes?
2: I've already told you. A shrine.
4: But I can't suggest a thing like that and be taken seriously.
2: I couldn't suggest it before because you didn't believe it. But you believe it now, don't you?
4: Yes. But how can I tell
2: you? Trust me. I'll put words in your mouth.
4: Will they believe me?
2: Don't worry. You're one of my very own people. No matter what happens, I'll always take care of you.
4: I didn't know what that meant at the time, but I phoned Mr. Williston and told him I had the plan. He was so excited, he said he would take the next plane to Venice, and he did. We met, and he listened. He heard me out, and he didn't say a word. When I was finished...
5: This is what you suggest we offer our client, Miss McLean?
4: Yes, sir.
5: A shrine in the form of a classic Roman temple to the goddess Venus.
4: Yes, Arthur.
5: She will then look kindly on the city and prevail on her brother Neptune to control the waters.
4: Yes.
5: Well, Miss McLean, I recall we had a conversation in my office some time back. At that time, you asked me to explain my prejudice against female engineers, and I said that under stress, they would substitute subjective judgment for scientific principle. Unfortunately, I have been proved correct.
4: How can you say that?
5: You tell me that natural disasters can be created or averted by fickle gods or goddesses, and that is supposed to be scientific analysis?
4: Why not? Why isn't it as plausible an explanation as any other? Look about you, Arthur. Why have we so many earthquakes, volcanic eruptions, tidal waves, windstorms?
5: Miss McLean, it is obvious to me that you are not now. You have never been, nor shall you ever be, a civil engineer.
4: Therefore, you intend to fire me.
5: No. I would like to offer you another job.
4: Doing what?
5: Not doing. Being my wife. Darling Miss McLean, will you marry me?
4: At him. What could I say? Nothing. I ran out of there as quickly as I could. He was obviously mad. I went directly to the office of Signor Antonio Donatelli. After all, he represented the client. Perhaps somehow I could convince him.
5: Shrine?
4: Yes.
5: Venus?
4: Yes. I told you why.
5: The ancient goddess of Venus.
4: The ancient benefactress. I know you want proof.
5: Well...
4: Then listen. The other night, we walked along the canal, and suddenly, the water went down.
5: Down?
4: Steps and landings that had been submerged were suddenly revealed.
5: They were?
4: You don't believe it?
5: Carissima, that was a sudden ebb tide.
4: What?
5: Well, they come. Occasionally. Rarely. But the water will run out. For just a little while, and then return to rise even higher than ever.
4: Why is it so hard for you to believe me?
5: Believe you? Why is that important? I wish to do more than merely believe you. I want to love you.
4: Listen, this is important.
5: Nothing is more important than love.
4: I want to save Venice from drowning.
5: What does it matter to me, Carissima, when I am drowning? Drowning in a sea of despair. Because my beloved Margarita is so cold to me.
4: I tell you, the answer is simple.
5: Of course. Marry me. What could be more simple?
4: They were mad, both of them. Well, with or without them, I was determined to fight for what I believed in. I went to the newspapers, the broadcasting stations. I spoke before all kinds of civic organizations. At worst... they laughed at me. At best, they were kind. believed. And the more opposition I ran into, the more determined I was to fight. I began to make a nuisance of myself. It happens to all zealots, and that's what I had become.
5: Margaret?
4: Oh, it's you, Tommy. I don't have time to talk to you anymore. I'm going out.
5: Don't
4: what?
5: Well, don't take this the wrong way, but don't go somewhere and make a fool of yourself again.
4: No, see here, Tommy Holmes.
5: No, I don't mind. That's because I love you.
4: That's enough of that.
5: No, there'll never be enough of that. I don't mind that people laugh at you thinking you're a kook. I want to marry you anyway.
4: But what I'm proposing isn't crazy.
5: It is, but I don't care. I love you in spite of it. Or maybe because of it.
4: But Venus... Oh, what's the use? Hello, Margaret. Oh, it's you. At your service.
6: Service? What can you do for me?
4: I told you. I'm taking care of you.
6: Thanks. You made me lose my job. You made me a laughing stock.
4: I also made everyone fall in love with you. Tommy Holmes?
6: He was always in love with me.
4: That was a schoolboy crush. And Tony Donatelli? He made automatic passes of anything in a skirt.
6: But you're the only one he wants to marry.
4: An old bachelor, Arthur Williston. He loves you with an old man's passion. Marry him first.
6: First?
4: Well, you're going to marry all three of them.
6: What?
4: Three happy but different marriages. Until the day you die, men will always fall in love with you.
6: But why?
4: I told you. You're one of my people.
6: But Venice...
4: I'm sorry about Venice.
6: It can't be saved.
4: That's the way it has to be. When will it be? One of these years.
6: All this happened more than half a century ago. And sometimes I wonder, was it all a dream? And then I remember her. And the thing she does for me. For instance, right now, on this flight. Listen.
7: Ladies and gentlemen, it's your captain speaking. Directly below us is the site of the former city of Venice, which, as you know, was inundated by a tidal wave more than 50 years ago.
6: About to walk through the plane to chat with the passengers. The flight is filled with pretty girls and beautiful women. But notice with whom he'll stop and chat.
8: Well, hello.
6: Hello, Captain.
8: First trip to Treviso?
6: Oh, no.
8: Well, it's mine. I was hoping to find someone to show me the sights.
6: Oh, you might prevail upon me.
8: Oh, would you?
6: Right.
8: And Venice. Had you ever been to Venice?
6: Oh, yes.
8: It's gone for my time. You suppose you could tell me all about it? Over dinner, of course.
6: I could tell you all, Captain. But I'm afraid you'd never believe it.

0: might not. You might remember the argument that took place a little while ago when our heroine, or was it Venus speaking through her, claimed that our recent spate of natural disasters was the work of the jealous ancient gods. Certainly, there is a sense of unease everywhere as the earth rumbles menacingly and the sky glowers in ways that are new and frightening. And who can account for it? Perhaps I can, when I return shortly. It has been written, the gods have neither age nor death, nor all those mortal things almighty time disquiets. And where does that leave us? Exactly where we are now, in a state of suspense and doubt. We ask, is Venice drowning? We could also inquire, is California crumbling? How tenuous are the ties that bind us to this fragile reality? Or is it an illusion that we call the world? Our cast included Kim Hunter, Carol Tytel, Mandel Kramer, and Lloyd Batista. The entire production was under the direction of Hyman Brown. And now, a preview of our next tale.
1: Do you suppose when Mike and Jim were sharing that room in the hospital, where they had their operations, recuperating, do you suppose they cooked this up between them and they're just playing some kind of a game?
2: No. No, I don't think so. And these black and blue marks on my neck, don't think so either.
1: Oh, of course. How dumb of me. But the numbers racket could be a game. Me, K44K, you, ZXY77. But to attack you like that, Janet, it ain't funny. If you ask me, I'd try to get Jim somewhere for observation. And if he won't go, you ought to think about moving out.
2: I have, in a way. I've moved to another room. Made it my bedroom. I've hidden his gun. And every night I lock my door.
0: This is E.G. Marshall inviting you to return to our Mystery Theater for another adventure in the macabre. Until next time, pleasant dreams.
3: What's in a name? A name is an identity, its meaning, and history. Washington State is full of such meaning and history. From the towering beauty of Tahoma to the serene waters of the Puget Sound, we will delve into the meanings of the names of the places that define our city, region, and state. This is our history. This is our sound. Aberdeen. Aberdeen is at the mouth of the Chehalis and Wishka Rivers, at the east end of Grays Harbor in southwest Grays Harbor County. An important forest products city, it was founded in 1867 by Samuel Benn. The name was chosen by B.A. Seaborg, who established fish packing plants at Aberdeen and at Iwako in Pacific County. He objected to the name Wishka and named the place for Aberdeen, Scotland. Edwin Van Sickle wrote that the second family in the Aberdeen area was the James B. Stewarts, who arrived in September 1875. Quote, Mrs. Stewart was born December 22, 1847, as Jean Brodie Kelman in Aberdeen, Scotland. She was instrumental in having Sam Benn name his new town Aberdeen. 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
1: 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And I'm proud to say 4 of those years have been right here on KTQA. 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
2: 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Keep it pushing.
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0: welcome. I'm E.G. Marshall. We turn this time to a classic melodrama, an incredible chiller. I say incredible because it was written by a 19th century lady who seldom left her house. I speak, of course, of Charlotte Bronte, most famous of the three literary sisters whose strange brother, Patrick Branwell, was the prototype for some of the men in their novels. The day of the governess is past, but she was quite a fixture in the days when opulent mansions housed the wealthy, with a housekeeper and staff of servants who sometimes shared dark secrets.
1: What's the matter with you this morning, Miss Jane? You look peaked.
2: Another one of those terrible nightmares, Mrs. Fairfax.
1: Such things are omens. My dead husband has been rising from his grave to tell me no good will come to this house.
2: This house is the happiest home I have ever known.
1: Then why do you dream of death

0: Buick Motor Division. I'll be back shortly with Act One. Now to meet our Victorian heroine. Jane Eyre has been hired as a teacher with one pupil in a mansion which dominates a remote English countryside, a setting much like that where the Bronte sisters lived and dreamed of adventure. As we begin, Jane has volunteered to post a letter for the housekeeper. The nearest village is 2 miles away, but she welcomes the opportunity to walk by herself across the moor. It is a January afternoon, and the ground is hard, the air still, and the road lonely. At the top of the hill, Jane pauses to enjoy the view. And suddenly, she is not alone.
1: First the dog, and then a man on horseback, galloping furiously. I had not noticed the icy patch on the road, nor had the rider, until too late. With a slithering crash, horse and rider went down.
2: Oh, what the deuce?
1: Are you injured, sir?
2: I'm not sure.
1: Let me help you.
2: Stand to one side.
1: But you're hurt. I'll go for help.
2: No. I don't seem to have any broken bones, only this confounded ankle.
1: You can't stay here on this lonely road if you're unable to mount your horse.
2: Where do you come from?
1: Just below.
2: That house with the battlements?
1: Yes, sir.
2: Well, whose house is it?
1: Mr. Rochester's.
2: Do you know Mr. Rochester?
1: I have never seen him.
2: Well, who the devil are you?
1: I am the governess.
2: I see. Well, if you're not afraid, grab hold of my horse's bridle. Lead him over here to me.
1: I know little of horses.
2: Now, come here. Let me lean on you. That will do. Now hand me my whip. Thank you. Come along, pilots.
1: He rode off, and I continued down the road to the village by myself, wondering about this gruff stranger. For me, it had been quite an adventure, so I took my time getting back to the house. When I reached it, the housekeeper was in the entranceway.
3: Pilot, hush up.
1: Mrs. Fairfax, that dog.
3: Yes, he came with his master.
1: Whom?
3: Mr. Rochester. He arrived shortly after you went to post the letter.
1: That couldn't have been...
3: Mr. Rochester has had an accident. His horse fell, and his ankle is sprained.
1: Did he ask about me?
3: Miss Eyre, I have not yet had a chance to tell him about you. The surgeon has been sent for.
1: Next day, I was summoned by Mrs. Fairfax to be presented to the master of the house. He was unmistakably the same dour personage I had already encountered.
4: Sit down, Miss Eyre. I've examined Adele and find you've taken great pains with her.
1: She is a pleasant child.
4: I understand you've lived in my house for the past 3 months. And you came from...
1: Lowood School.
4: Ah, yes, yes. A charitable institution and a grim one, from all I've heard. How long were you there?
1: 8 years.
4: You must have a sturdy constitution.
1: I welcome the opportunity to get away.
4: No doubt. Who are your parents?
1: I have none.
4: Nor ever had, I suppose?
1: I don't remember them. I was left as an orphan with an aunt who hated me. The Lowood School was a joy compared to her house.
4: Any other relatives?
1: I've heard of an uncle on my father's side, but I doubt if he knows I exist. He lives in Madeira.
4: Who recommended that you come here?
1: I advertised, and Mrs. Fairfax answered my advertisement.
4: You have no friends, I presume?
1: None but the pupils and teachers of Lowood. And now, those of you at Thornfield.
4: You've lived the life of a nun. But I must say it has not broken your spirit. How old are you?
1: 18.
4: Old enough for some accomplishments. I saw some sketches in the schoolroom. Are there others?
1: I have a portfolio.
4: Send it to my room. And now I'm tired. You may go.
1: True that I do not frighten easily, and I was content as the days went by to be left with my pupil or to wander alone through that enormous house. One day, I climbed through a trapdoor onto the roof. Oh, a fine place for sketching. As I started down the third...

0: door staircase. This dreadful sound sent me running.
1: Mrs. Fairfax! Mrs. Fairfax!
2: Yes, yes, yes, my dear.
1: I didn't know there was anyone upstairs.
2: Why, there's not. That wing of the house is quite empty.
1: But I heard someone laughing. Oh, such a terrible laugh.
2: Oh, that. It must be Grace Poole.
1: Grace?
2: One of the servants. She acts quite unbalanced at times. But where have you been? Mr. Rochester wants to see you.
0: I found him seated by the fire. And as the light played over his stern features, his dark eyes had a softness out of keeping with his manner. He caught me off guard.
3: You examine me, Miss Eyre. Do you think me handsome?
0: No, sir.
3: What fault do you find with me?
0: Mr. Rochester, I shouldn't have answered that way.
3: Don't criticize me. Go ahead. Does my forehead not please you? Do you think I'm a fool?
0: Far from it.
3: Well, you look puzzled. And a puzzled air keeps those searching eyes from studying my face. I'm feeling gregarious and communicative tonight. Talk to me.
0: I have nothing to say.
3: Well, then I'll make you say something. From your point of view, I'm sure I'd be judged a sinner.
0: I do not make judgments.
3: Oh, you would, if you knew how I've wasted all my years.
0: Why do you regret the past when there's a future to look forward to?
3: I look forward to nothing but misery.
0: But you have Adele and...
3: Indeed. I rue the day I became encumbered with that brat.
0: Well, then why did you make her your ward?
3: I'm a victim of circumstance. Children annoy me. But I told you I feel talkative. Wouldn't you like to know something about Adele?
0: If you wish to tell me. The child has no more memory of her parents than I do of mine.
3: Her mother was a dancer. I found her in Paris, a glorious creature with whom I fell madly in love. She played me for a fool from the beginning, taking my money, giving a heart to a handsome devil of an army officer by whom she had a child, and claimed the child was mine. Well, does that shock you, Miss Eyre?
0: No. But if the child was not yours, why do you feel responsible?
3: Because the infant was abandoned.
0: Which proves that you are a man of compassion.
3: Perhaps. But I have no feeling for that girl. The less I see of her, the better. And if you don't like my attitude, you're not compelled to stay here.
0: Oh, now you have shocked me. Adele is a lonely little orphan, forsaken by her mother and disowned by you. Already she leans on me as a friend, and I will do my best to comfort her. I stayed out of his way after that, hoping he would soon be leaving. Then one night, I was awakened. That terrible sound again, followed by a moan which came from just outside my door. With shaking hands, I put on my robe, opened the bedroom door, and... Who's there? Who is there? In the far distance, someone was climbing the stairs. And very faintly, a door closed. At my feet, on the matting of the floor, a candle burned in a low candlestick. I picked it up and walked along the corridor, drawn by the strong smell of smoke. A door, usually closed tight, was ajar. Mr. Rochester's bedroom, and the smoke was coming from there, billowing out and getting thicker. Mr. Rochester, wake up. The draperies at the head of his bed were on fire. I grabbed a pitcher from the washstand and...
4: What the devil?
0: A fire, sir. Get up quickly.
4: In the name of all the elves in Christendom, is that Jane Eyre? What have you done with me?
0: Your bed was on fire.
4: But what brought you to my bedroom?
0: There was someone in the hallway. Someone who cried out and then went upstairs.
4: I see. You said you saw no one but heard a cry.
0: Yes, I thought it must be that Grace Poole.
4: Exactly so. The unfortunate woman has nightmares.
0: I was relieved to learn next day that Mr. Rochester had taken off on one of his journeys. But when he returned, I saw quite a different side of his complex personality.
2: Oh, Miss Jane, it's nice to have music and laughter in the house.
0: I thought I heard singing last night. There are ladies staying here.
2: Mr. Rochester has brought several guests. There's Mr. Mason, Mrs. Eshton and her daughters. And I wish you could catch a glimpse of Lady Blanche Ingram.
0: What is she like?
2: A great beauty. What a fine couple they make. I'm hoping that what I've heard may be true.
0: And what is that?
2: That they will be married. Oh, Lady Blanche is years younger than Mr. Rochester, but so gay and charming. I tell you, life will be very different at Thornfield Hall.
0: What has come over me? As I lay in bed, my heart is filled with a great longing. Severely, I say to myself, tomorrow, Jane Eyre, look in the mirror and draw your own picture faithfully, without softening one defect. Omit no harsh line, and write under it, portrait of a governess, disconnected, poor, and plain. In due course, I was introduced to the ladies who ignored me and Adele so completely that it was easy to stay out of their way. Then one night, as I sat alone in my room, there was such a commotion that I opened the door.
1: Mr. Mason needs help!
4: Rochester! Rochester, for heaven's sake, come back to your rooms, all of you!
3: Except for you, Jane Eyre.
0: What's happened?
3: I need you. Come this way, take my hand. It's dark going up the stairs.
0: But Mr. Rochester...
3: I trust you don't turn sick at the sight of blood.
0: I hope not, although I've never been tested.
3: Steady now. Through this doorway.
0: Could this be the disturbing Grace Poole at last? But I caught only the sight of a receding form, a woman in a gray sweater and long black dress. Our attention was focused on the bed, where the guest, Mr. Mason, lay with blood streaming from a gash on his head.
3: Quickly, Jane, hold that basin while I sponge his wounds.
5: She's a fiend. A fiend incarnate. I won't live through the night.
3: Nonsense, man, nonsense. You've nothing but scratches.
5: She stabbed me. Barely missed my jugular vein. I'm bleeding to death.
3: Courage, Richard. You'll survive.
5: But my arm. She sank her teeth into it.
3: We'll get the doctor as soon as we can. Just be calm.
5: Calm? She sucked my blood and said she would drain my heart.
0: Surely after this murderous attack, Grace Poole would be removed from the household. But weeks later, I saw the retreating form of the woman in gray and black starting up the attic stairs. Only, while she was still on the stairway, from overhead, I heard...

0: How's that for a chilling turn of events? The upper floors of Thornfield Hall appear to be occupied by demons, not the least of which is the murderous Grace Poole. Why would such a servant be left to roam the corridors? And what brings on a laugh which now seems to be disembodied? I assure you that more harrowing developments lie ahead. I'll be back shortly with Act Two. The unfortunate Mr. Mason apparently made a quick recovery. In any event, the guests all departed as suddenly as they had come. And so did Mr. Rochester. I don't think I'd like to spend a night at Thornfield Hall, much less be confined there without knowing what was going on. But Jane Eyre was used to being rebuffed when she asked questions. And in spite of her strange environment, she had never enjoyed such a life of ease. Her pupil, though not especially bright, was eager to learn. And Jane spent the rest of the time with her sketch pad and books in the library.
1: Mr. Rochester has come home, Miss Jane.
2: Oh?
1: And it's all working out just the way I hoped it would. He is planning to marry.
2: Will they be living here?
1: Well, he can answer that himself. He's asked to see you out in the garden.
3: Thornfield is a pleasant place in summer, isn't it, Jane?
2: Oh, yes, sir.
3: You've made yourself quite at home here. I assume you're somewhat attached to this house.
2: Indeed, I am.
3: And although I can't understand why you seem to have acquired a certain regard for that foolish child, Adele, and even for simple Dame Fairfax.
2: In different ways, I have affection for them both.
3: And you would be sorry to part with them?
2: Yes.
3: Pity. But that's the way it is. The time always comes when one must move on.
2: But, sir, I'm very happy here.
3: Yeah, well, that's the extraordinary thing. It'll make parting more difficult.
2: You mean I must leave Thornfield?
3: I'm sorry, but you're dismissed as of tonight.
2: Is it because you are going to be married?
3: Exactly so.
2: Soon, sir?
3: Very soon.
2: But what about Adele?
3: I'll send her away to school, and you must get a new situation.
2: I will advertise immediately. But in the meantime, may I stay on until I have somewhere else to go?
3: I hope to be a bridegroom in about a month. But I'll find employment for you. In fact, my would-be mother-in-law has already heard of a place where they need a governess in Ireland.
2: That's a long way off, sir.
3: From what?
2: From England and from Thornfield and...
3: Well?
2: From you, sir.
3: It's very interesting that you should say that, Jane. Because when we're alone as we are now, and I'm close to you, I have a queer feeling that I would miss you very much if you should go away.
2: You will forget me very quickly.
3: You spoke to me once of the future. What do you look forward to?
2: Oh, I suppose in my hopeless dreams, I fancy myself as a mistress of my own school for girls.
3: Oh, Jane, Jane. Behind that prim facade, you're fire and ice. You mustn't...
2: Please, don't talk that way, sir. I wish you happiness in the course you have taken for your future.
3: What course?
2: Why, with the beautiful Miss Ingram, your bride.
3: I have no bride.
2: But you will have.
3: Oh, yes, yes, I will, and... She is standing now right beside me.
2: Mr. Rochester, please, let me go.
3: I am offering you my hand, my heart, and a share of all my possessions.
2: You are making a fool of me. And my only answer is to laugh in your face.
3: I ask you to pass through life at my side to be my second self and best companion.
2: You have already made your choice, and I can take no more cruelty.
3: Jane, I have no feeling for the beautiful Blanche no more than she has for me. Our affair is over. I came back to Thornfield to entreat you to accept me as a husband.
2: If your feelings for me are real, I will be grateful and devoted.
3: Grateful? Say it quickly. Say you'll marry me.
2: Mr. Rochester, if you are sincere...
3: Edward, my name is Edward. If you need an oath, I swear that I love you.
2: Then, sir, I will marry you.
3: That's not the way to accept my offer.
2: Dear, dear Edward. Everything had changed. I was no longer plain Jane Eyre. Of course, I had known from the first moment that Edward Rochester was a man above all others. But in my wildest dreams, I had never dared hope I could be the object of that affectionate heart he tried so hard to keep buried. I still felt insignificant and blushed when he offered to buy me a trousseau and talked about jewels.
3: And a diamond necklace for my lady?
2: Oh, no, sir, please, I can't accept.
3: But you're soon to be Jane Rochester, and that calls for finery for my beauty.
2: Oh, please, Mr. Rochester.
3: Who?
2: Edward. Mm-hmm. Don't call me things I am not. I am your plain, Quakerish governess.
3: You have beauty after my own heart, delicate, ethereal.
2: Oh, puny and insignificant, you mean. You are dreaming, or else... Oh, for pity's sake, don't sneer at me.
3: I will dress my Jane in satin and lace. And for her wedding, her head shall be covered with a priceless veil.
2: I was in a world of utter bliss until what you and Mr. Rochester are about to do is wrong.
1: We love one another.
2: He is old enough to be your father.
1: He's nothing like a father. And he looks so young.
2: You know nothing of men. And no good can come from a union with a gentleman of his station and a lowly governess.
1: I thought, Mrs. Fairfax, that you and I were friends.
2: Miss Jane, you must leave Thornfield Hall before it's too late.
1: But my Edward was more loving than ever, and I could put up with anything until...
3: Dearest Jane, last night you were so radiant. What's happened on your wedding day to make you look so pale?
1: Last night, the most terrible nightmare of them all.
3: My dearest Jane, you're nervous, that's natural. But soon your mind will be at ease.
1: Only this time it was more than a nightmare. Something happened.
3: Well, then tell me about it, although that little head of yours is apt to conjure up all sorts of things.
1: But this was real. I knew that my door had opened, and a woman was standing in my bedroom. She held a candle and examined my wedding dress.
3: Well, it must have been that stupid Mrs. Fairfax.
1: No, no, not Mrs. Fairfax. A large woman with thick hair hanging down her back in a white gown or a sheet that looked like a shroud.
3: Did you see her face?
1: Not at first. Then she moved stealthily toward me, and the candlelight caught her features. Oh, hideous, savage, like a vampire. And as she leaned over me, I would have screamed in terror, except no sound would come. She blew out the flame and glided from the room.
3: A most unsettling dream. But after tonight, Jane, you'll have no more, I assure you.
1: But that's not all, sir.
3: Well, surely you didn't attempt to go after her.
1: I was so frightened, I believe I fainted. But when I woke, it was light. And oh, Mr. Rochester, my beautiful veil. It had been torn to shreds.
3: My poor, poor Jane.
1: Don't you see, sir? It wasn't a dream.
3: No, I suspect the vindictive Grace Poole.
1: Mrs. Fairfax would say it is an omen.
3: You and I, Jane, know how to dispense with omens. And soon we will be far away from here. I'll take you to Spain. We'll tour the world. Come, my dear. This is the happiest day of our lives.
4: If either of you know any impediment why ye may not lawfully be joined together in matrimony, ye do now confess it.
5: Stop! Stop this mockery of a wedding!
6: Mason, how dare you?
5: I might say the same to you, sir.
3: Go on with the ceremony.
5: It cannot take place.
3: Pay no attention to this intruder.
6: Go on, I say.
2: Let Mr. Mason speak.
5: This marriage is unlawful. It must not be consummated.
2: Why, Mr. Mason?
5: Because Mr. Rochester is already married. He has a wife.
2: Miss Jane, I warned you. I was trying to keep you from...
5: You should have told the girl.
3: Leave my innocent Jane out of this.
5: How can I?
6: Mason, I should knock your block off.
5: You won't touch me, and you know it. I'm convinced the girl knows nothing, and I've already been in touch with her uncle.
2: What do you know of my uncle?
5: I made inquiries through my solicitor, and I've seen your uncle in Madeira.
2: You've seen him? But then why hasn't he written to me?
5: He's very ill. But thank heaven he sent me back here in time to stop the wedding.
2: Mr. Mason, at the chapel, you accused Mr. Rochester of being...
5: He was prepared to become a bigamist.
7: He's right, Miss Jane.
2: Oh, please, please, I don't understand.
5: I thought she might be dead. But I found out last April that she was alive, all right.
2: Who, Mr. Mason?
5: My sister, Bertha. Mr. Rochester's wife.
2: No. No, this can't be.
3: It's true, Jane. If you can call such perversity the truth.
2: But, Mr. Rochester, you cannot be married.
3: Bertha Mason is mad, and she came of a mad family.
5: There may be something in what you say. Yet the law decrees that an incompetent wife must be protected.
3: The law? For 15 years, I've done my duty. And for 12 years, she's been no wife to me.
5: Yet the bonds of marriage are sacred.
3: I would move heaven and earth to keep my treasured Jane from learning how low one can sink in deprivation. But now her eyes must be opened.
2: Mr. Rochester.
3: Lead the way, Mrs. Fairfax. Miss Jane must see for herself what has for so long been hidden on the third floor of Thornfield Hall.
1: Grace Poole, unlock the door.
3: Go in first, Mason. Sometimes she responds to you.
5: What if she responds the way she did last time?
3: Go on, you coward. She's with her nurse.
1: Watch her, Grace. She's not to be trusted.
2: Oh, it is. That's the woman who came to my room last night. Oh, can she be a human creature?
1: Yes, careful, miss. She sees you. Wait until Mrs. Poole has a corner. She is so cunning.
5: We'd better leave. I know how dangerous she can be.
3: And that, Jane Eyre, is what they call my wife.
0: Now we know the secret of that ghostly third floor of Thornfield Hall. Picture, if you will, the scene Jane Eyre was forced to witness. The door was unlocked by the stolid Grace Poole, a somber matron, gray and black. But behind her, groveling on all fours, a wild creature with long hair hanging over her face, like some fearful beast of the jungle. We will mercifully close the door before continuing presently with Act Three. After the devastating events on what was to have been her wedding day, Jane Eyre said not a word, but went directly to her room. Mr. Mason made a sudden departure, and Mrs. Fairfax went about her duties as though nothing had happened. No one came to comfort the heartbroken Jane. And Rochester, he sat on a chair outside Jane's door while the hours passed in deathly silence.
3: I've been waiting here since yesterday.
2: And what, may I ask, are you waiting for?
3: For your tears. Grief and anger cannot be bottled up without destroying the soul.
2: I am way beyond tears.
3: And so am I, my dear. Remorse is the poison of life. Berate me. Tell me what you think of me now.
2: I feel nothing but sorrow for you and that creature up there.
3: But you have not heard my story. Nothing has been real in my life. Until I met you.
2: And now you would make me the victim.
3: No, no, never, Jane, never. This time there was to be a future for both of us.
2: How can you say that when you...
3: When I was in my 20s, my father sent me to Jamaica. His business was not going well. And he and my brother made a deal with importers named Mason.
2: A deal for you to marry?
3: Well, I didn't know that that was part of the contract. No one told me that £30,000 was paid for their daughter to marry an Englishman.
2: But you saw her. You must...
3: All I saw was an untamed island girl who charmed me with her caresses.
2: How could you?
3: She was a handsome woman then, Jane. How was I to know that If it were not for me, she would be sent to the asylum where her mother was, or locked up in prison for some of these things that she had done.
2: But you lived with her.
3: Yes, I spent 4 years of hell trying to get medical help, but our case was hopeless. And when my brother and father died, I was left with Thornfield Hall and no one outside this house except the doctor and Richard Mason knew of her existence.
2: And that's why you're seldom here.
3: I cannot stand the solitude. Nothing has had any meaning, nothing, until you came, Jane.
2: And now I must leave you.
3: No, you can't. I'll take you anywhere you want to go. Do anything you say.
2: Then, let me go in peace. I left Thornfield Hall in the dark of night. I can scarce remember how I stumbled over the moor until I reached the village. It was almost dawn when I found a sleepy man with a carriage. I showed him what money I had and asked him to take me as far as it would go. He put me off at Whitcross.
7: You want a room at this hour of the morning?
2: No. I'm looking for employment.
7: No one needed here.
2: Do you know any place in the neighborhood where a servant is needed?
7: I can't say, but I doubt it.
2: What do most people do in this place?
7: Some are farm laborers. Some work at the needle factory and the foundry.
2: Do they employ women?
7: Nay, it's men's work.
2: But then what do the women do?
7: We're poor folk, Mum. And poor folk get along as best they can.
2: Where can I get some food?
7: Oh, yeah, bed and board right on the premises if you can pay the price.
2: But I can't.
7: Well, then it's off with you.
2: But where can I go?
7: There's the Reverend Rivers out at Moor House.
2: How do I get there?
7: Take the road going that way, but it's a long walk.
2: The walk was endless, and a storm had come up. I pulled my thin coat around me. It was soaked to the skin. At last, a prison-like structure rose through the mist. And before I could reach the knocker, I collapsed on the doorstep.
8: Well, young lady, you finally come around.
2: This is Moor House?
8: Yes, and I'm St. John Rivers. And now you must tell me your name and how I can get in touch with your family.
2: My name is Jane Eyre, but I have no family.
8: No relatives at all?
2: An uncle. If you will give me pen and paper, I will write to him.
8: Where does he live?
2: In Madeira.
8: Oh, that's far away. Give me the name of someone nearby who can come and fetch you.
2: There's no one. Please, Mr. Rivers, you must help me. Although my heart was heavy, good fortune came my way.
8: Miss Eyre, you've been of such help at the mission. I don't know how we could have got along without you these past months.
2: And I'm happy to tell you, sir, that I now have a way to repay your kindness.
8: Oh, it's been repaid many times over.
2: No, I've heard from my uncle's executor. I'm soon to inherit what seems to be a vast sum of money.
8: And I'm happy for you, although I hope this does not mean that you'll be leaving us.
2: I want to share my inheritance with the mission. And then, what I've always wanted, my own girls' school. For the first time in my life, I could make a choice, free to do what I wanted. But more than ever, I was troubled by my dreams. This time, of a stern face with tender eyes, a rough yet gentle man who haunted my days and nights. His voice became more insistent. I heard it everywhere.
9: Jane!
2: Edward Rochester needed me, and no matter what the consequences, I must return to Thornfield Hall.
10: May I help you?
2: Do you know Thornfield Hall?
10: Oh, yes, I live there.
2: Did you?
10: Why, I was the late Mr. Rochester's butler.
2: The late?
9: Is he dead?
10: Oh, I mean the present gentleman's, Mr. Edwards' father.
9: Is Mr. Edward Rochester staying now at Thornfield Hall?
10: Oh, no, Mum. How could he be? The place is a total ruin.
9: Well, where is he then? I must see him.
10: Well, you're a stranger here. You don't know what's happened.
9: Tell me, please.
10: Well, you see, when old Mr. Rochester died, I was sent to work at Ferndean. And I was only called back to the hall after some curious events had taken place.
9: Go on.
10: Well, there was this little snip of a governess who started the whole thing.
9: What are you talking about?
10: She deserted Mr. Rochester, you see, when he needed her most. Poor, lonely man that he was. When Mr. Rochester Ward was sent off to school and Mrs. Fairfax went to live with her sister, I was called back to look after Mr. Rochester.
9: Please, man, where is Mr. Rochester?
10: I like to tell things the way they should be told, straight through from beginning to end. Except for those two on the third floor there. Well, there was just me and Mr. Rochester in that big house. And it was the middle of the night.
3: I won't need anything more, John. Why don't you go to bed?
10: Well, I should think you'd do the same, sir. But if you're going to stay here, let me build up the fire.
3: No. I'd rather stare into the coals. I'll go to bed when I feel that sleep will come.
10: Oh, I could fix you a hot drink.
3: No, nothing, thank you.
10: Well, good night then, sir.
3: What's the matter with you? Are you catching cold?
10: No. It's Mr. Rochester. There's smoke pouring down from the upper story.
3: We'll close the door. We'll break the window and take the outside stairway to the second floor.
10: The left wing of the house is on fire.
3: Where is Grace Poole?
10: Fast asleep, I imagine. Sometimes she takes a drop too much.
3: That's what I'm afraid of. And when Bertha gets loose, anything can happen.
10: Look, sir. Up there in the roof. Mrs. Rochester.
3: Good Lord. Bertha! Bertha!
10: Oh, she'll be consumed by the flames.
3: Let's get to her.
10: Oh, you can't, sir. Pitiful as it is, there's nothing you can do.
3: I must try. Bertha!
10: Look, sir. Let her go.
3: Bertha!
10: She's jumped. Mr. Rochester, look out, sir!
9: He tried to reach her.
10: Oh, he tried, but it was no use.
9: She was dead.
10: As dead as the stones on the courtyard where her broken body lay. But it was Mr. Rochester I worried about.
9: He was injured?
10: Caught under a falling beam.
9: Oh, you assured me he is alive.
10: Oh, yes. Yes, he is alive, but many think he'd best be dead.
9: But where is he? Is Mr. Rochester in England?
10: Aye, he's in England. He's not able to go much of anywhere now.
9: He was hurt that badly in the fire.
10: Oh, Mr. Rochester is completely blind.
9: I will pay you well to take me to this place where Mr. Rochester is staying.
10: Ferndean? Oh, I don't mind driving there. My sister works for Mr. Rochester, but, oh, I doubt that he'll let anyone in the house.
9: You must persuade your sister to let me see him. Ask your sister to give me the tray. I will take it to Mr. Rochester.
10: Oh, I hope we're not doing wrong by letting you into his house. Well, if he orders you out, I'll drive you back to the inn.
3: Quiet, be quiet. What makes you so excited? Mary, is that you?
9: Mary is in the kitchen.
3: Who is that?
9: Pilot knows me.
3: But don't take advantage of these sightless eyes. That voice... can't be. Speak again.
9: You called me, and I have found you.
3: Give me your hand. Oh, there's no mistake. Jane. Jane Eyre.
9: It is, sir.
3: Am I hideous, Jane?
9: Yes, Mr. Rochester. But then you always were, you know.
3: That's my spirited girl.
8: Great heavens, Jane, how I've missed you. I gave up searching. Where have you been?
9: It's a long story, sir.
8: So you have found your independence. Would that I had found mine.
9: It is not what I expected.
8: Your own school, or off to India with your missionary. Which will you do?
9: Why, neither, sir. If you will let me stay and nurse you.
8: Oh, Jane, a nurse could never bind my wounds. What I need, I can no longer ask of my one true love.
9: Try me.
8: Not only these sightless eyes, but also this stump of a hand. The fire was her revenge, Jane.
9: No more talking about the past.
8: In spite of my infirmities, I don't need a nurse. I want a wife.
9: Ask me one more time, Mr. Rochester.
8: Edward, Jane, Edward. Our roles have changed. And you are now my master.
9: We are two sides of the same coin, Mr. Rochester. And no one can split it in two.
0: Perhaps it seems unreasonable that everything worked out so well for such a pair. But that's the way Miss Bronte wrote the story, along with a number of coincidences we have not had the time to report. At the very end, Charlotte Bronte tells us that Rochester regained the sight of one eye, and that he and Jane lived happily ever after. I'll be back shortly.

The Gothic novel was very popular in the 19th century, and it's back in style today. Women writers are still leading the field, just as they did in the Bronte's day. There seems to be renewed interest in ghostly mansions, orphan girls, and bold men, both dashing heroes and those with evil intent. I hope you agree that such fare makes good listening. Our cast included Patricia Elliott, Arnold Moss, Lloyd Batista, and Anne Petoniak. The entire production was under the direction of Hyman Brown. This is E.G. Marshall inviting you to return to our Mystery Theater for another adventure in the macabre. Until next time, pleasant dreams.

Giovanni Perez. A cloud of ocean aroma finds its way up my nose, coaxes a cough out of me, and snaps me out of my trance. I finally put my pen down, and all at once, the crowds of smiling children are gone. The seagulls finally shut up, and there's a group of college kids by a campfire. There's no one splashing their friends, just acoustic guitar and surfboard drum solos. The sun isn't even shining anymore. It's midnight, and I lost track of time writing again. It's not natural. I just kind of black out and wake up to a spiral-bound diary of the day with little notes on how gorgeous the sun is. But somehow, this place is prettier at night. You can see the stars reflect off the wet sand and the waves try to hide them for just a moment, like the beach is trying to play peekaboo. But now, it's my time to leave.

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1: We all need to do everything we can to cool things down now. I will not give ICE the pretext to expand operations in our state. For that reason, New Jersey law enforcement is today establishing a peaceful, protected protest zone in the area right outside Delaney Hall.
0: New Jersey Governor Mikey Sherrill calls in New Jersey state troopers outside the geo-run massive immigration jail, Delaney Hall, as the Newark mayor implements a nightly curfew. Inside the jail, detainees are on their 11th day of a hunger and labor strike. We'll go to New Jersey for the latest. Then de-ICE Citizens Bank, a grassroots campaign focusing on the funders of private prisons, is gaining momentum. We'll speak with former Wall Street Journal and Business Week reporter Paul Barrett and Oscar-nominated filmmaker Julie Cohen.
2: We're protesting Citizens Bank. We're shutting down our accounts at Citizens Bank because of their financing the private prison companies behind Delaney Hall and other ICE detention that is responsible for so much abuse of our immigrant neighbors.
0: And finally, three protesters in Spokane, Washington, were found guilty of conspiracy after attending a protest outside an ICE jail.
3: My name is Bajan Mavawala. I'm an Army veteran and regular guy, and I was just convicted of aiding and abetting a conspiracy for a peaceful protest that happened in Spokane, Washington, June 11th, 2025.
0: We'll go to Spokane to speak with Bajan Mavawala, as well as Aaron Glantz, who's reporting this story for The Guardian. All that and more coming up. Welcome to Democracy Now!, democracynow.org, the War and Peace Report. I'm Amy Goodman. The U.S. attacked Iranian radar and drone sites on the island of Keshem over the weekend, while Iran said it launched a retaliatory attack on a U.S. base in Kuwait. This comes as Iran's foreign ministry claims it's not currently engaging in talks with the U.S. on the details of its nuclear program, and that Iran and Oman are the only two countries that have a right to, quote, exercise sovereignty, unquote, in the Strait of Hormuz. Despite this, President Trump claimed on social media that, quote, Iran really wants to make a deal, unquote. On Saturday, Trump said during an interview with his daughter-in-law, Laura Trump, on Fox News, that the U.S. should not have waged war on Iran.
4: You look at what happened with Iraq. We did so bad. That was such a foolish thing, what we did. Shouldn't have been there in the first place, by the way. And shouldn't have been in Iran.

0: Over there, in the area where we are, the shelling is towards the Ali al-Tahar Hills, around the Beaufort Castle. We're in these valleys over there, sitting in an orchard. You never know how the drones might carry out some airstrikes on us. They're not sparing anyone.
1: In Gaza, Israeli attacks have killed two Palestinians and injured several others. On Saturday, Dr. Jamal Abu Aboun, head of the anesthesia department, Al Yafa Medical Hospital in central Gaza, was killed in an Israeli drone strike that injured three other civilians, including a two-year-old girl. Since last October's U.S.-brokered so-called ceasefire, Israeli attacks have killed at least 922 Palestinians. The House Armed Services Committee has unveiled its proposed 2027 National Defense Authorization Act, which would see a record-shattering $1.15 trillion spent on the U.S. military over the next fiscal year. Among the bill's many provisions is Section 224, entitled the United States-Israel Defense Technology Cooperation Initiative, unquote. The provision would bring the U.S. and Israel into an unprecedented partnership covering technology sharing, the co-production of weapon systems, and bilateral research and development across multiple domains of warfare, including biotechnology, autonomous systems, AI, cyber warfare, and more. During a closed-door testimony with the House Oversight Committee on Friday, former Attorney General Pam Bondi claimed she lacked real authority in overseeing the release of the Epstein files. Instead, she blamed her successor, Attorney General Todd Blanche, Trump's former personal lawyer. Bondi also reportedly told committee members Blanche was managing, quote, the entire investigation, unquote, and determined which documents would be released. That's according to Congressmember Robert Garcia of California, the ranking Democrat on the committee. A federal judge has ordered a temporary halt to the Trump administration's efforts to set up a nearly $1.8 billion slush fund for Trump supporters who say they were wrongly investigated or prosecuted by previous administrations. The so-called Anti-Weaponization Fund was announced by the Department of Justice last month as part of a settlement between the IRS and Donald Trump and his family after the president sued his own administration's IRS for $10 billion over the leaking of his tax returns by an employee of a federal contractor. The Wall Street Journal reports more than a dozen Republican senators have privately urged top Trump aides to abandon the fund over concerns it could award millions of dollars to Trump supporters who attacked the Capitol and its police on January 6, 2021. Vice President Mike Pence also condemned the fund.
2: Let's get rid of this fund. I mean, it's deeply offensive to me that you could have a fund that could even possibly compensate people who assaulted police officers or vandalized the Capitol on January 6th. And I think that's broadly held by most Republicans.
1: In Newark, New Jersey, today marks the 11th day since hundreds of immigrants detained at the ICE jail known as Delaney Hall began a hunger and labor strike demanding their immediate release. Protesters and organizers continued to gather near the jail Sunday after New Jersey State Police erected a barricade about a half a mile long around Delaney Hall's perimeter. Activists have denounced New Jersey Governor Mike Sherrill for deploying state police against protesters, with some officers wearing riot gear. Newark Mayor Ross Baraka has imposed a nightly curfew around Delaney Hall until further notice. There were reports of more arrests Sunday night as some protesters defied the curfew. Mayor Baraka's move came after another weekend of clashes between protesters and law enforcement. New Jersey Governor Sherrill said family visitations at Delaney Hall were partially restored Sunday after the Department of Homeland Security suspended visits, citing the protests. Many organizers and relatives of detainees said they were denied entry to the facility after waiting for hours. This is Karen Marino, whose uncle, Gabriel Marino, has been jailed at Delaney Hall since August of last year. She said her uncle lived in the United States for most of his life after migrating from Oaxaca, Mexico, as a teenager.

0: My uncle is starving to death in there. His molars have fallen out. It is chaotic in there. It is hell. This is just like Auschwitz. It is history repeating itself. My uncle is in one of the hunger-striking detention units. He is in there supporting this, but my uncle is feeling very weak, and I feel that he is dying in there. He is in the detention unit where guards have beaten and assaulted detainees.
1: Again, Karen Marino's uncle, Gabriel, has been at Delaney Hall since last August. She was speaking to Democracy Now!'s Maria Teresena. We'll have more on Delaney Hall after headlines. In Texas, police have arrested an Immigration and Customs Enforcement agent who faces charges of felony assault and falsely reporting a crime during an immigration raid in Minneapolis in January. Hennepin County prosecutors allege 52-year-old Christian Castro shot Venezuelan immigrant Julio Sosa Celis in the leg through the door of a home, then lied by claiming the assault was in self-defense. Castro was booked into the Cameron County Jail in Texas Friday. If he challenges his extradition, Democratic Governor Tim Walz of Minnesota will have to make a formal request from Texas Republican Governor Greg Abbott, a Trump ally. The U.S. military says it struck a vessel in the eastern Pacific on Saturday, killing three men. U.S. Southern Command claimed the vessel was, quote, engaged in narco-trafficking operations, again, providing no evidence. Since September, the Pentagon says it's killed more than 200 people in strikes on boats in the Caribbean Pacific. The attacks have been widely condemned as unlawful extrajudicial killings. In Colombia, a pro-Trump lawyer and businessman took lead over an ally of outgoing leftist President Gustavo Petro in the first round of the presidential election on Sunday. Far-right candidate Abelardo de la Espriella took nearly 44% of the vote, compared to 41% for Ivan Cepeda, whose vow to continue Petro's progressive agenda and negotiate peace deals with armed groups. De la Espriella has promised to crack down on crime and build mega prisons like SECOT. That's the Salvadoran prison inspired by El Salvador's president, Nayib Bukele. The two candidates will head to a runoff later this month. A federal judge has ordered Donald Trump's name to be removed from the John F. Kennedy Center for the Performing Arts. U.S. District Judge Christopher Cooper ruled Friday Trump's rebranding of the center to include his own name constituted an illegal act, writing, quote, Congress gave the Kennedy Center its name and only Congress can change it, unquote. Judge Cooper also temporarily barred Trump from closing the Kennedy Center for what Trump claimed are renovations. Trump announced a two-year closure after a wave of artists and performers resigned or canceled performances. Meanwhile, President Trump has lashed out at prominent artists who've canceled plans to perform at the Great American State Fair. That's the name of a series of events on the National Mall to celebrate the 250th anniversary of the signing of the Declaration of Independence. A number of performers say they were misled by organizers and did not know of the event's connections to Trump and his MAGA movement. Among those canceling are Young MC, Morris Day, Martina McBride, CNC Music Factory, and the Commodores. In response, President Trump blasted the artists who dropped out as third rate and said he might replace their performances by delivering a major speech, unquote. Brooklyn Rivera, a prominent Nicaraguan indigenous leader, died in prison over the weekend. He was 73 years old. Rivera was a former lawmaker and leader of the Miskito people, the largest indigenous group in Nicaragua. In the 1980s, Rivera fought against the Sandinista government alongside the CIA-backed Contra rebels. He was imprisoned 3 years ago by Nicaraguan authorities. 3 days before his death, the government published photos of Rivera bedridden, intubated, and emaciated, prompting outrage from human rights groups. And here in New York, family and friends gathered at Riverside Church Saturday for a memorial service celebrating the life of Assata Shakur, the legendary Black Panther and Black liberation activist who died last September at the age of 78 in Cuba. Asada Shakur was convicted in the May 2, 1973 killing of a New Jersey state trooper during a shootout that left one of her fellow activists dead. She was shot twice by police during the incident. In 1979, she managed to escape from jail and flee to Cuba, where she received political asylum. She long proclaimed her innocence. This is the renowned abolitionist, author, and activist Angela Davis speaking at Saturday's memorial service.
2: And so when we defend Asada Shakur today, we are defending all radical movements, anti-racist movements, abolition feminist movements, anti-Zionist movements, anti-war movements, anti-capitalist movements.
1: And those are some of the headlines. This is Democracy Now!, democracynow.org, The War and Peace Report. I'm Amy Goodman. We begin today's show in New Jersey, as today marks 11 days since an estimated 300 immigrants detained at the Delaney Hall, Newark ICE jail began a hunger and labor strike demanding their immediate release. Protesters and organizers continued to gather near the massive jail over the weekend after New Jersey State Police imposed a barricade about a half mile long around Delaney's Hall perimeter. Activists denounced New Jersey Governor Mike Sherrill for deploying state police, with officers in riot gear reportedly beating up protesters. Newark Mayor Ross Baraka has imposed a nightly curfew around Delaney Hall until further notice. There were reports of more arrests Sunday night as some protesters defied the curfew. Mayor Baraka's announcement Sunday came after another weekend of clashes between protesters and law enforcement. Democracy Now!'s Maria Terracena was on the ground and spoke to several people. This is Sally Pillay, a mutual aid advocate with Eyes on ICE New Jersey. She described the chaotic scene as state police swarmed the protest outside Delaney Hall Saturday night.
3: There was no announcement. There was nothing. It just came. There was an escalation of police with shields, mounted horses, flashbangs, tear gas, smoke bombs. That was just one after the other, one after the other. And there was just no sense of safeness that people in the crowd felt. We do mutual aid and support for the families. We had nothing to do with the protests that were going on, but the way the police, the state police moved and the local police moved against the crowd from the north side coming down Doremus Avenue, it started to shove the crowd towards the white mutual aid tent. And so we felt very trapped, and then the smoke was coming in, and so we had to escape.
1: Meanwhile, union workers led a picket line near Delaney Hall Sunday afternoon, demanding the ICE jail be shut down. For more on the latest, we're joined by Bob Henley. He's the award-winning investigative journalist, general manager of WBAI Pacifica Radio in New York, also host of What's Going On Labor Monday, and has been covering the protests at Delaney Hall. His new piece for Salon is titled Escalating Tensions at Newark Migrant Prison Draws Ire of Lawmakers. Bob, if you can go through the weekend with the New Jersey governor, who actually has called for Delaney Hall to be shut down, calling out New Jersey state troopers, and take us through the weekend, right through the state of exception or emergency that the Newark mayor has now imposed.
4: So I do think we do have to introduce one element here that in your comprehensive lead-in you didn't include, which was the decision by the Trump administration last week with Secretary Mullen threatening to actually closed the international arrival function at Newark Liberty Airport right as the World Cup is about to start. And both all of the states in this region have invested heavily in that. Also, what is most disturbing, perhaps, is that anyone who's been around for a while, and I have the fortune and privilege to be in that category, you have to recall that in 1967, the deployment during what has been called the rebellion in Newark with the state police and National Guard and the same kind of freelance vibe, it's got actually disturbing, resulted in the death of 27 people. and the subsequent report by the Lilly Commission, which was convened by Governor Hughes, much like the Kerner Commission, found that actually the state police and National Guard extended the period of time of civil unrest, contributing to the length of chaos, because they actually targeted Black businesses for destruction. I'm not suggesting that happened here, but it is disturbing that it's such an ahistorical response. And what it does do is make the conflict and the police violence, which of course, the likes of the New York Post and 770, that's what they want, takes us off the heroism of the detainees who have written these three letters. I said last time I was lucky enough to be on with you, where they've written something that I think that historians will say is equivalent to the Declaration of Independence, because they so vividly describe the way they've been deprived of all the basic human rights that we come to associate with this nation. And we know from speaking with scholars, they enjoy. And yet we have a period of lawlessness in this country where the Trump administration is just systematically ignoring writ of habeas corpuses that have been issued by Article III courts. And I just think it's also foreseeable. You do know, because you covered it when it happened, back in May of 2025, Mayor Baraka was taken off the street by masked federal agents. I recall this all the time, because this is when it really started. And Bonnie Watson Coleman, Congresswoman, 80 pounds when wet, and Representative MacGyver, Representative Menendez, all wrapped around in the tradition of nonviolent self-defense, the Gandhi-esque tradition to slow down the process of these masked agents taking the elected mayor of New Jersey's largest city into custody. Now, at that point, I submit, that's when the state of New Jersey, under the prior administration, needed to stand up a protective corridor for the humanitarian work that's going on there. And that's the upset here, is that folks who were well-intentioned, who see this, what happened in Minneapolis with the assassination of Renee Good and Alex Preddy, they come there ready to engage with the helmet on, gas mask. And what they may not know is that there's a very fragile humanitarian effort, which of course I'm not surprised your reporter captured with Sally there, where they were, when things are calm, individuals are released who have been detained or imprisoned. And it's so important that they be encircled by the beloved community, not by a pool of reporters or protesters, that they be cared for, that they end up, and you know, you may know this area, that part of Ironbound is an industrial area. And so they're literally dumped on the sidewalk, no means to connect with their family. And with these aid workers, this faith-based community enterprise that's been going on since the winter of 2025, before people knew what Delaney Hall was, that gets fractured when there's not the disciplined, nonviolent protest going on outside. And so these folks don't get the advantage of being debriefed. First, they may not get released. And second, many of them don't have legal counsel. They're denied the interaction with a social worker, the ability to have resources to get on with their life and to continue to fight for their freedom.
1: Mm-hmm. And Bob, if you can explain what the state of exception is that Mayor Baraka has imposed, and then the labor groups that came out yesterday, Sunday, around 4 o'clock.
4: Right. So, and this is, of course, has a historic irony. Amiri Baraka is the late poet and cultural leader, was one of the key leaders in Newark at the time of the insurrection, had been beaten by the Newark police. His son is Mayor Roz Baraka. Mayor Baraka does not impose this kind of thing, like a curfew, without having, I'd say, some reasonable concern. It's only in the area around Ironbound, this distinct area of Ironbound, because Ironbound itself is diverse. There's a part of Ironbound that is a rich cultural music community, residential community, and then there's a part of it that's industrial. So that you need to understand that. The union turnout was underreported. I'm so glad you mentioned it. HPAE, the nurses union in New Jersey, 32BJ SEIU, they do see the labor connection here, because remember, as we spoke last time, these inmates are getting $1 a day, while the head of GEO, a private corporation, is getting over $11 million. So there's actually, and I'm wondering, at what point does America corrections unions stand up and say, listen, this isn't good across the board? And that's, we are seeing labor step up and seeing the connection between this fundamental civil liberties question.
1: Bob Henley, I want to thank you for being with us. We're going to continue to follow what's going on at Delaney Hall. Bob Henley, award-winning investigative journalist, broadcast and print for more than 40 years, general manager of WBAI Pacifica Radio, which is doing wall-to-wall coverage of what's happening at Delaney. He's host of What's Going On Labor Monday. Up next, Oscar-nominated director Julie Cohen and former Wall Street Journal reporter Paul Barrett on the De-ICE Citizens Bank campaign. Stay with us. Mm-hmm.

0: Nitorini, My Friend, by the Malian singer Fatoumata Jawara, performed in Democracy Now! Years ago. This is Democracy Now!, democracynow.org. I'm Amy Goodman. We look now at a growing boycott against Citizens Bank amidst a campaign to pressure the corporation to divest from financing CoreCivic and Geo Group, two of the nation's largest private operators of ICE jails. An interfaith coalition of dozens of religious groups in Boston said Citizens Bank has failed to adequately address its concern about financing private prisons. So the group is now withdrawing $1 million from its estimated $14 million account with the bank. The Greater Boston Interfaith Organization plans to continue pulling out $1 million at a time until the bank addresses its concerns. This is Senior Minister of Old South Church in Boston, Bishop John Edgerton, explaining the decision on MS Now.
1: We pulled $1 million out today. We transferred it to another bank because we want Citizens to stop doing this dirty business. Citizens is one of the only banks in the country that banks with and provides financing for CoreCivic and Geo Group, two of the most notorious private prison companies in this country. This year, Emmanuel Damas, who is a neighbor, a Boston resident, a 56-year-old man, he died in CoreCivic detention in Arizona from a toothache. He had a toothache. He complained about it. They didn't give him proper care. His toothache became an infection. His infection became sepsis, and he died. And these are the practices that CoreCivic is notorious for and Geo Group is notorious for. And they will not be abusing our neighbors, not with our money.
0: That's Reverend John Edgerton speaking to Rachel Maddow. A Citizens Bank spokesperson responded to Democracy Now! In a statement that said, quote, Citizens is deeply committed to the communities we serve, investing $2 billion in 2025 to help build or preserve more than 8,000 affordable housing units, contributing over 265,000 volunteer hours and partnering with nonprofits across our footprint. People have strong and often differing views on issues like immigration. It's an important public policy debate, but it's not the role of the banks to set policy. Our role is to follow the law and apply our standards consistently as we serve all of our clients, Citizens Bank said to Democracy Now! For more, we're joined by two guests here in New York. Julie Cohen is an Oscar-nominated director who's made many films, including RBG, about the Supreme Court justice. Everybody, my name is Polly Murray. She and her husband, Paul Barrett, who is a former reporter with The Wall Street Journal and Bloomberg Businessweek, wrote an op-ed this weekend for NJ.com about their decision to close their accounts at Citizens Bank over the bank's complicity with Delaney Hall and other ICE jails. We welcome you both to Democracy Now! Thank you so much for being with us. Julie, let's start with you. Talk about what the Citizens Bank campaign is all about and about your personal decision.
2: Yeah, the campaign to protest Citizens Bank is about their complicity. They finance both Geo Group, which operates Delaney Hall and other ICE detention, and CoreCivic, which operates the Dilley Center in Texas, which you may remember is where Liam Ramos was held and many other children are still being held. And the idea is to basically use our collective economic power to speak out about those who are give it kind of aiding and abetting this system. I mean, I'm taken aback hearing the statement that Citizens Bank just gave you. I'm hearing it for the first time just now. But there was a phrase in there where he said they're committed to upholding the law. Well, some of what's going on, a lot of what's going on in these ICE detention facilities is not lawful because people are being detained there, immigrant neighbors, most of whom have not committed any crime beyond immigration violations, are being held there without due process. So that's unconstitutional. So they're not upholding the law if they're helping finance these facilities.
0: And explain, we're talking about hunger and labor a hunger and a labor strike inside the jail. The labor part of it isn't talked about as much. While DHS denies this is going on, interestingly, the border czar, Tom Homan, has talked about force feeding, though he has denied that the hunger strike is happening.
2: Yeah, he's done all kinds of things. He's denied the hunger strike is happening. He's saying that they might have to force feed. Force-feed people, which you obviously wouldn't have to do if there was no hunger strike. And he has also deeply inaccurately claimed that the reason this just happened, I think, on Fox yesterday, he was saying the reason that the hunger strikers are striking is because they feel that they have the right to the ethnic food of their home countries. Made up out of whole cloth. The issue is their unconstitutional incarceration. They also have complained about conditions, including putrid water, not enough food, and worms in their food. Nobody's talking about wanting to get their own specialized ethnic food. That's just crap.
0: Paul Barrett, you're a former reporter with the Wall Street Journal and with Business Week. If you can talk about CoreCivic NGO, these corporations and Citizens Bank relationship with them.
3: Sure. These are major corporations that require continued financing from banks and other financial institutions in order to operate. Over more than a dozen years, Citizens Bank has arranged for and helped provide some $2 billion in financing for Geo Group and CoreCivic. Without that money, these corporations literally could not function. In 2019, other major banks and financial institutions pulled back from precisely this type of financing, not because of what's going on in Delaney Hall. Delaney Hall wasn't open at that time. They pulled back because they could see that association with the private prison industry was hurting their brand reputation, and they said, no more. We're out of this business. Banks do care about what consumers think about their business. Citizens just decided to stay in, to keep taking the profits from this financing, and as a result, now finds itself enmeshed in this, you know, obscene policy of the Trump administration. And we're just calling for them to step back. They can just stop doing it. It's not that complicated.
0: Last year, during a quarterly earnings call for the private prison company Geo Group, the CEO, David Donahue, claimed that Delaney Hall, another ICE detention center in Michigan, Northlake, would represent potentially an additional $130 million in annual revenue and the need for over 160,000 ICE detention beds nationwide.
4: To date, the Delaney Hall and Northlake contract announcements represent in excess of $130 million of this annualized revenue potential. However, these facilities are expected to generate only partial revenue and earnings contribution in 2025 due to the timing of these facility activations. As a reminder, once a contract has been awarded, our typical facility activation period is 60 to 90 days to hire, train, and clear staff, and to get the facility ready for occupancy, followed by a gradual ramp up in utilization. As we have previously discussed, before the passage of the Lake and Riley Act, the Trump administration had indicated a need to ramp up to 100,000 total ICE detention beds for increased interior enforcement operations. Based on public statements from ICE, the implementation of the Lake and Riley Act could require an incremental 60,000 ICE detention beds or more. We continue to believe that an increase to between 100,000 and 160,000 total detention beds will require a range of solutions for the detention and processing of migrants in the United States.
0: That's David Donahue, CEO of Geo Group, the for-profit prison company that runs Delaney Hall. Paul Barrett.
3: Well, one of Geo Group's top former officials has just become the top official of ICE.
0: So today, actually.
3: Right, a guy named Venturella. And this indicates the tight enmeshment between the Trump administration policy, this private prison corporation, and in turn, Citizens Bank, which provides the vital financing that Geo Group needs to operate. So this is what we want to see disentangled. We want to see Citizens Bank walking away from this situation.
0: Julie, you write in your piece at NJ.com, there are multiple ways to protest the Trump anti-immigrant agenda, and not all of them require you to show up in person at an ICE detention facility. You talk about pressuring your local government to refuse to allow ICE to open one of its privately operated jails where you live. Can you describe how this has happened around the country? And also, you and Paul have been protesting outside Delaney dozens of times.
2: Yeah, I mean, we've been going to Delaney pretty much ever since it opened last spring. We were there the same week, I think just the day, maybe the day before or the day after Representative McIver was arrested there and is still facing potentially 17 years in prison, by the way, another thing that should be protested vehemently.
0: This is LaMonica McIver, the New Jersey Congress member, who said she was trying to protect the mayor who was arrested, Mayor Ross Baraka of Newark, right. And she has been indicted by Alina Hubba, actually, was the U.S. attorney at the time, right. Who's been removed because they said she was unlawfully there as right. U.S. attorney, right. President Trump's former personal attorney.
2: Yeah, it's just illegality on top of illegality, which is almost leading me to forget what I was saying. But we go there, you know, you had earlier on the show one of the mutual aid supporters of the people detained there and their families, Sally. And really, we've just been, there are people there every single day. Paul and I had been going about once a week, you know, just for a few hours to support what they're doing and to just stand outside with signs kind of reminding the community, which on that strip of Newark is basically short-haul truckers, what's going on inside, holding up signs saying no detention without due process, saying no concentration camps in the USA.
0: And what are the shoes?
2: Okay, yes. The mutual aid groups, one thing that they do is help make sure that visitors can get inside the facility to see their loved ones at the scheduled visiting time. The guards at Delaney come up with kind of an ever-shifting list of reasons that people could be kept out. And often a wife will be kept out because she's not wearing the right kind of shoes. She has open-toed shoes. In some cases, she's wearing Crocs. She's wearing yoga pants. The mutual aid.
0: There is a dress code to
2: visit?
0: Well,
2: there is a dress code, but the problem is that the dress code tends to change and shift over time, so people are never quite sure, and depending on what guard is at the gate, you know, there's no waiting room inside. This isn't like a regular prison. There's like this little outdoor, now, first there was nothing, and then there's like a few kind of stadium bleachers with a little thing over them. And so if someone goes up and says, no, you can't see your husband who was grabbed, like in one case, you know, while he was out getting diapers for your kids, you can't see your husband now because you're wearing Crocs, then there's this mutual aid tent that's right out there saying, hey, what size shoes are you? We have shoes. We have pants if you need pants. And that's what and people are then able to go in to see their loved ones.
0: And Paul Barrett, the pressuring of local governments to refuse to allow ICE to open jails in their community?
3: Right. Well, this is actually succeeding all across the country. There are many communities in multiple states, including New Jersey, where local pressure on city councilmen and mayors and so forth is actually causing the communities to put up barriers to the opening of these facilities. And people just need to keep the pressure up because there is a successful campaign to slow down this process. And I will predict that in coming months, I think we're going to see ICE backing away from opening some of these facilities altogether.
0: Well, I want to thank you both for being with us. Paul Barrett, former reporter at The Wall Street Journal and Bloomberg Businessweek, and Julie Cohen, Oscar-nominated filmmaker who made the film, including RBG. They wrote an op-ed this weekend for NJ.com about their decision to close their accounts at Citizens Bank because of the bank's complicity with Delaney Hall and other ICE detention camps or jails. And actually, Saturday is a big day of action, Julie.
2: Yes, we are taking part. We didn't start this movement, but we have joined in enthusiastically in a national day of action. Anyone who wants to check it out can go to dicitizensbank.org, and you will find right now there are more than 90 protests planned outside Citizens branches all over the Northeast Midwest. There's the map of it. If there isn't one near your Citizens, just set one up yourself. We did. We'd been going to our friends at Montclair Indivisibles, and then we decided we would do our own in Bloomfield this weekend, so you can just click on and find out where the one nearest is. Show up with your citizen sign, or someone will give you a sign. It's so easy, and it's so worth doing. And this citizen pressure really has made a difference. It had it stopped Avelo Airlines from flying detainees out of the country, doing deportation flights. Like, citizen action can really make a difference, and that's what we're not banking on.
0: I want to thank Julie Cohen and Paul Barrett. This is Democracy Now!, democracynow.org. I'm Amy Goodman. As Paul Barrett said, the acting director of Immigration and Customs Enforcement, he officially resigned from the agency just about a year after his appointment to oversee Trump's rapid expansion of nationwide ICE raids, immigration detention and deportations. Yesterday was Todd Lyons' official last day heading up ICE, after he announced in April he'd be stepping down by the end of May. Lyons was never confirmed by the Senate. During his tenure, he repeatedly defended ICE's tactics, even as the agency faced mounting scrutiny over its agents' violent crackdown on protesters and dehumanizing treatment of immigrants. The man who continues to be ICE head today, who takes over from Lyons, Trump tapped David Venturella, a former ICE official, private prison executive who was the vice president at GEO Group, to replace Lyons. Senator Elizabeth Warren's demanding Venturella disclose more details about his ties to GEO Group, which, according to Public Citizen, saw its profits jump from $32 million in 2024 to more than $254 million last year, as the Trump administration expands government contracts with ICE jails nationwide. Senator Warren's letter to Venturella said in part, quote, "You worked at the GEO Group, the largest private prison contractor operating immigrant detention facilities across the U.S., for over a decade prior to joining ICE. That history and your reported use of DHS personnel and resources for personal or political favors raise serious concerns about your ability to effectively serve as ICE's leader, especially at a time when the Trump administration's mass deportation agenda is systematically violating fundamental human rights," Senator Warren wrote. For more, we're joined by Sitara Khandhari, advocacy director at Detention Watch Network. Tell us more about who David Venturella is and what role GEO Group has played with the expansion of these for-profit private prisons around the country holding immigrants.
5: Good morning, Amy. Thanks for having me. Yes, as you mentioned, David Venturella is an official who has basically been bopping in and out of ICE and GEO Group for decades now. He has served at ICE in the past under both the Bush and Obama administrations, spent time at GEO Group for the past year, has been an advisor, a sort of a contractor with ICE, and is now going to be heading up the agency. And, you know, in his role at GEO Group, he oversaw the contracts that GEO Group was negotiating and developing with ICE over the last couple of years, Delaney Hall being one of those contracts. That's a relatively new detention facility that has opened over the last year or two. That one, along with several others that we had been keeping an eye on since the Biden administration opened over the last couple of years and have been detaining people in ICE custody now under the Trump administration. And as your guests previously mentioned, the conditions at these facilities, like the conditions at detention facilities across the country, whether they're run by GEO Group or one of the other private detention contractors or, you know, local or federal or state government, the conditions are horrendous. And Venturella has had sort of a really direct role in how all of this has developed over the last year, 2 years specifically, but really decades.
0: I mean, it is very interesting that both Venturella and Tom Homan, the so-called border czar, who's denying that immigrant detainees are on hunger strike but then threatening to force feed them, worked for under Obama, President Obama.
5: Exactly. And this was, you know, just like we're seeing now under President Trump with this campaign of mass detention and deportation, the Obama years was the last period of mass deportations that we saw. Your viewers may remember he was dubbed the deporter in chief by many immigrant rights advocates. He oversaw a huge number of deportations during his tenure. And of course, Venturella was at the agency during that time. And now he is supporting the current Trump administration and carrying out really a brutal mass detention and deportation campaign.
0: He was senior vice president at GEO Group, which runs Delaney Hall and many other immigrant jails. And now, starting today, is the head of ICE. If you could comment on the amount of money that GEO Group is getting, as Detention Watch has noted, earlier this year, GEO Group reported a company record of $254 million in profit last year, roughly a 700% increase from the year before.
5: Yeah, I'm going to say that again to make sure your viewers heard. A 700% increase in profits. I mean, that's really, really unheard of. And, you know, we heard throughout the election cycle how excited the private prison companies were about a potential Trump administration coming in. You know, already under the Biden administration, there had been ongoing negotiations around expansion. We had been keeping an eye on Delaney Hall, Northlake in Michigan, several other facilities that had been under negotiation for new contracts with ICE. And then, of course, with the Trump administration coming in and with this expanded detention and deportation campaign have really made a massive, massive profit. And I think it's really critical for folks to understand really the intricate relationship that private prison companies have with ICE. It's really revolving door. And this is a classic example, as I said before, Venturella being at ICE previously under Bush and Obama and now and then going back to GEO and now back under the Trump administration. And it's really hard to see where the interests of ICE end and those of private prison companies begin. They're so intertwined that it's hard to see a separation between them.
0: Finally, the Washington Post observed a federal ethics rule generally bars government employees from working on contracts awarded to their former employers for a year. But the administration granted Venturella a waiver from this rule. As an ICE advisor, Venturella has advocated for the use of warehouses to detain immigrants, a practice that's drawn nationwide outrage. NBC News noted that after he retired from GEO, Venturella was a consultant for the company advising on new and existing contracts, according to a filing with the Securities and Exchange Commission. Your final comments in this last 30 seconds, Sitara.
5: It really shows the depth of corruption with this administration, the fact that he was able to get a waiver. You know, by the way, former Attorney General Pam Bondi also was a lobbyist for private prison companies. I mean, the entanglement runs deep. And at the end of the day, the people who suffer are those who are behind bars in detention centers across the country and their loved ones. And by the way, you know, all Americans, I mean, this is all at great moral cost and billions in taxpayer dollars as, you know, right now, Congress is considering handing ICE another $38 billion, which, by the way, is the same amount of money that they propose to spend on these warehouse detention facilities.
0: Sitara Gandahari, I want to thank you for being with us, Advocacy Director at Detention Watch Network. Coming up, we go to Spokane, Washington, where three people have been convicted of conspiracy for taking part in a protest. We'll speak to one of them, Army veteran Bajan Mavawala, and reporter Aaron Glantz. Stay with us.

0: Rapture by Cassie Velaza, performed at the Brooklyn Folk Festival. This is Democracy Now!, democracynow.org. I'm Amy Goodman. We end today's show with President Trump's escalating crackdown on First Amendment rights. A federal jury last week convicted three people, including a U.S. military veteran, of felony conspiracy charges over their involvement in an anti-ICE protest in Spokane, Washington, last June. The protesters are awaiting sentencing, face up to 6 years in prison. For more, we go to Spokane, where we're joined by one of them. Bajan Malviwala is a U.S. military veteran in the war in Afghanistan. We're also joined by Aaron Glantz, fellow at the Center for Advanced Study of Behavioral Sciences at Stanford University. His recent piece for The Guardian headlined, "Federal Jury Finds Army Veteran and Two Other ICE Protesters Guilty of Conspiracy." Before we go to Bajan, I'm wondering, Aaron, if you can talk about the significance of this term conspiracy. I want to go to a clip first of an interview that you did on PBS's NewsHour. This is former acting U.S. Attorney General Richard Barker on PBS NewsHour.
1: Nobody was really hurt. None of the protesters were hurt. Fortunately, none of the law enforcement officers were hurt either.
2: He was aware that other U.S. attorneys had been ousted for refusing to comply with Trump Justice Department orders, and he worried about his ability to act ethically if he stayed on the job, so he resigned.
1: I didn't feel, in this case, that a conspiracy charge that would carry a six-year term of incarceration was true to who I was or who I wanted to be as a federal prosecutor.
0: So that's former acting U.S. Attorney General Richard Barker resigned, speaking to our guest, Aaron Glantz, on PBS NewsHour. Aaron, so talk about the significance of this conspiracy conviction just before we go to the military veteran who was convicted.
3: I mean, what we have here is a really large reach of the conspiracy statute. The charge here, conspiracy to impede or injure federal officers. What happened was a relatively minor demonstration at an ICE facility in Spokane, Washington. There was a Facebook post by the former president of the Spokane City Council about two Venezuelan migrants who were going to be according to him, unlawfully deported. A federal judge ended up freeing one of those migrants, saying his arrest was unconstitutional. A number of demonstrators showed up. Bajan was one of them. He went home. He was going about his life. And then a month later, the FBI showed up at his door and a number of other demonstrators and arrested them for conspiracy. The individual you just heard from, Richard Barker, was the head of the U.S. Attorney's Office in Eastern Washington State, and he declined to sign the indictment. He resigned. When I spoke with him, he talked about the fact that here you have a case where no protesters were hurt, no ICE agents were hurt, and yet a number of the demonstrators are facing 6 years in prison. At the same time, the killers of Renee Good and Alex Preddy in Minneapolis have not been prosecuted at all, and he did not feel good about that. He talked to me about being a Sunday school teacher and needing to go before his fellow church members and talk to them about right and wrong, and he didn't think he could stay in his job. And I think that that's ultimately what this case is about in some way. You're going to hear from Bajan in a second. I was really impressed with him the whole time I've been covering this case over the past year as somebody who signed up to serve his country in Afghanistan in 2021 when Afghanistan fell to the Taliban, helping individuals come to this country to avoid being killed by the Taliban, who helped the U.S. military, and then standing up for some of his fellow residents in Spokane when the Trump administration tried to unlawfully deport them, always standing up and now facing 6 years in prison.
0: So let's go to Bajan Malviwala. This is your first interview since your conviction for aiding the conspiracy, for taking part in this ICE protest. Bajan, Six of the nine people originally charged took plea deals, but you, Archer and Farrell, decided to fight. Now you've been convicted. Your response and why you decided to go to trial?
4: Yeah, I definitely felt like it was important to go to trial because if I had taken a plea deal, it would have essentially been me lying and saying that, you know, I did something that I didn't do. I didn't assault anybody. I didn't destroy any property. And the protest was largely peaceful. And I felt that it was very important to put that in front of a jury. And I think it's important to note that I was convicted of aiding and abetting, which was not included in the original indictment that I was arrested for back in July of last year.
0: Talk about why you decided to engage in this protest. You're a former U.S. Army, you're a U.S. Army combat veteran. You served in Afghanistan. Why put yourself on the line here?
4: I believe very strongly in the importance for people to be able to immigrate to the United States, for asylum seekers to find safety here. And I also very strongly believe in the people's right to address their government for things that they believe is wrong. And I saw a post on Reddit that said, you know, hey, these people are being unlawfully detained. And I had time and I said, you know what, I'm going to go down and do what's right. I'm going to go and tell them, hey, I do not agree with this. I think this is wrong.
0: Inspired by your arrest, your father, who we talked to, announced his congressional run in January will appear at a forum with other candidates Tuesday night. Have you heard from the incumbent congressman, Michael Baumgartner, since your conviction?
4: I have not heard anything from him. I'm not sure if he's made a statement or not.
0: And can you talk about your involvement since you were in Afghanistan and helping Afghan refugees come to this country, how you got involved with this work and how it inspired you to stand up against ICE?
4: My dad also deployed to Afghanistan around the same time that I did. And there was one of the guys that he had trained while he was there. He managed to get on one of the planes leaving as Kabul was falling, but his wife and young children were not able to. My dad asked if I could help to see if we could find a way to get them out of the country. And it just kind of snowballed from there. I mean, we ended up at one point, we had about 200 people on the list that we were trying to track, and we had to really significantly pare that down because I thought, you know, hey, this is something that's really important to do. I wanted to help those people.
0: Beja Mavawala, I want to thank you so much for being with us. And Aaron Glantz, fellow at the Center for Advanced Study of Behavioral Sciences at Stanford University, will link to your article in The Guardian. Federal jury finds Army veteran and two other ICE protesters guilty of conspiracy. I'm Amy Goodman.

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2: From Feature Story News in the UK, I'm John Beaver. At least 18 people have been killed in the Ukrainian cities of Kyiv and Dnipro after a massive Russian attack. The strikes mark one of Moscow's largest assaults in recent months. The Russian military confirmed the attack, saying it targeted Ukrainian defence plants. Ross Cullen reports.
3: An 8-year-old boy was among the at least 12 people who were killed in the city of Dnipro. At least 6 people were killed in the capital, Kyiv. The Ukrainian President Volodymyr Zelensky has called on the US to send more air defense systems to help defend cities after the deadly strikes. Kremlin spokesman Dmitry Peskov said at a briefing on Tuesday that the conflict could be resolved by the end of the day if Ukrainian troops withdraw from the areas in eastern Ukraine that Moscow considers part of its territory. The Donetsk and Luhansk regions of Ukraine are considered sovereign Ukrainian land by the United Nations.
2: India and the United States say they're edging closer to a limited trade pact, but reports indicate that tariffs and a contentious US investigation remain sticking points. Negotiators are meeting in New Delhi this week, hoping to hammer out a deal touted to boost bilateral trade to $500 billion in the next 4 years. Ishan Gurg reports.
4: The current round of talks in New Delhi is reportedly dominated by Washington's Section 301 probe into India's trade practices and whether New Delhi can secure relief from possible new US tariffs. US Trade Representative's office is investigating India's alleged overcapacity in solar, steel and other sectors, calling them unfair trading practices. Officials say the aim is to lock in a fair and balanced term that keeps India competitive against other Asian manufacturing hubs while giving US exporters better access to its 1.4 billion strong market. If negotiators can close the gap this week, the pact would mark a significant step in anchoring the economic side of the India-US partnership that's been marred by tariff wars since President Donald Trump came to power last year. Ishan Garg, New Delhi.
2: Hungary's new prime minister says his government is working to rebuild relations with key European partners after years of tensions with some EU capitals. The effort comes as Budapest seeks closer cooperation across the bloc. Pablo Gutierrez reports from Budapest.
5: Hungary's Prime Minister Peter Mayer said his government is holding bilateral talks with leaders in Germany, France, and Ireland this week as part of a broader push to strengthen Hungary's position in Europe. The Prime Minister said restoring trust with European partners is a priority after years of disputes between Budapest and Brussels under former Prime Minister Viktor Orban. He added that stronger political and economic ties could help Hungary attract investment and support economic growth. The diplomatic outreach follows Magyar's recent meetings with European leaders and negotiations with the European Commission over billions of euros in frozen EU funds.
2: From bureaus worldwide, this is FSN.

0: Participants at this lively meetup in New York City are all keyed up.
1: Go try it. It's unbelievable. To me, it's the best keyboard here. This is the second best.
0: These enthusiasts are not buying new keyboards, but building them from scratch or modifying old ones. Why go to the trouble? Well, humans have long strived to refine the tools we use to communicate, whether chiseling marks onto stone, writing on paper, or typing into a silicon-based machine. But the tools aren't neutral. Every extension of our minds reshapes culture and changes how our brains process information. Welcome to Big Picture Science. I'm Molly Bentley. We find out where these tools are headed, such as brain-machine interfaces, and the evolutionary origins of the human need to push our inner lives outward. In this episode, Outside of Our Minds.
2: Yes, so this is a reproduction of the old IBM BeamSpring keyboard, and these two are reproductions of the IBM Model F keyboards. BeamSpring keyboards came out in the 1970s.
0: Take a look at the keyboard on your computer, or if you're old school,

0: mechanical keyboard building is? Like, how would you describe it to someone who's unfamiliar?
1: Sure. So they are custom mechanical computer keyboards, and basically you're able to customize the size of the keyboard, the look and feel of the keyboard, the way that it sounds. Really just sort of like you can really make it your own.
2: Can I type on this?
0: Yeah, absolutely.
2: Oh, wow. It really feels satisfying.
3: We had a hunch that this gathering of highly motivated toolmakers might intrigue anthropologists who study how technology shapes cultural evolution. I know one of those scientists personally. He's my brother.
4: I'm Alex Bentley. I'm professor of anthropology, archaeology, and computational social science at University of Tennessee in Knoxville. Most of our technologies in human history have had something to do with communication, and it makes total sense to me that people would be passionate about an interface that many of us spend hours and hours a day using.
1: But then you could also have sort of like smaller form factor keyboards, like 40% keyboards or 35% keyboards.
0: Got it. Okay, so kind of reimagining what people actually need to use the most
1: while
0: typing.
1: Yeah. And a lot of like smaller keyboards are designed around like moving your hands less. So I really like 60%.
3: We know intuitively why humans want better tools for communication, but these keyboard aficionados are passionate about improving the interface that connects bodies to that technology. Dr. Bentley explores the arc of human innovation over the past 2 million years in a book, Collaborators Through Time, how humans partnered with nature, technology, and each other. And he partnered with another scientist to write it.
5: I'm Mike O'Brien, anthropologist. I teach at Texas A&M University, San Antonio. It's all based on information and how we get information to each other.
4: The sequence, if we go way back before language, would probably start with grooming. You know, primates groom each other as a way of communicating, and then utterances, and then spoken language, and then stone, but also sculpture, cave art, pottery, bones, lots and lots of intermediary stages of communicating language. And then eventually we get to cuneiform and clay tablets and papyri and paper and printing and all the rest of it.
6: This is essentially the grandfather of a lot of more modern split keyboards in this style. Trying to find one of these was just an absolutely Herculean effort. I spent months.
3: Spending all that time to find or design the perfect keyboard puts the Keebs squarely on the long arc of human cultural innovation. In this case, it's humans striving for the most efficient interface to move their ideas from their minds into the world. But why bother externalizing ideas in the first place?
5: Oh, that's a great question. And we see this archaeologically, that once you start sharing information, that you don't have to keep everything in your brain. People starting to live closer together, interact, communicate with each other. It's not just so I can tell you a great story. It's to convey information, and you can convey information. Two brains working together are exponentially better than two brains working side by side, but with very little interaction.
3: Dr. Bentley says that as humans, we store information outside of our minds. The development of writing was a major inflection point in human evolution. Whether we make visual marks by striking paper with an inked ribbon or by scratching lines in clay, writing is a symbolic representation of thought.
4: So some of the earliest writing from about 3500 BC are actually marks on pottery, accounting for the contents, for example, how many things are in this pot. The origin of writing was not to express ideas, but was probably to count things. Then as cities become more and more complex, there are reasons to reach more and more people.
3: Once humans committed their ideas to durable media, then those ideas could influence each other.
4: Along the Silk Road in Western China, there's a cave called Dunhuang. And around 850 BC, it's filled with tens of thousands of manuscripts. They're about Buddhism, Taoism, Zoroastrianism. They're in Chinese and Tibetan and Sanskrit and Turkic.

0: It's a library filled with information. And the way that a human being is going to be able to come up with new ideas, or a group of human beings is going to be able to come up with new ideas, and new ideas build into more new ideas, is probably going to be through a library rather than simple forms of language. So I think the biggest transition for language as thought is the accumulation of written texts that allows us to combine more ideas and tear them apart and rebuild them and form new stories and new inventions and everything.
1: What is it about written word or the typed word that is so valuable to humans?
0: Well, it's the principal means by which we transferred information to the next generation. So the famous Hammurabi Code, which had rules about everything, even about, how to make beer. And as people started to live in densely populated cities, so increased the number of different specialisms. Some people were scribes, or some people served the temple, some people made stone beads, some people were merchants, everything. We become more and more fractionally expertise on different things that allow the city to function. And eventually, just the transmission of that expertise has to be done in writing, or at least some form of storable media. It goes beyond the point of being able to transmit orally.
1: Some cultures that do not have written language have a different relationship to objects and time.
0: Some groups that have been observed within anthropological ethnography that have simple language, they also tend to have simpler kinds of ways of perceiving the world. For example, a group called the Piraha in Amazonia did not have something called recursion, a feature that's supposedly universal in language. And they had no color terms, a rudimentary counting system, and they had no words for things like all, each, or every. And when somebody left the village, they used a phrase called gone out of experience. And one of the anthropologists who described them as living almost entirely in the present, so that when you left the village, you were gone out of experience.
1: The evolution from oral traditions that relied on memory to written expression that offloads memory to stone tablets or eventually tablet computers required us to adopt different skill sets. But did it also change our brains? Mike O'Brien.
2: The brain that we have today is probably pretty much the same we've seen for about 40,000 years, but it's wired differently.
1: I feel often, Alex, that I don't know what I'm thinking until I can write it down. And often when I write in my journal by hand, that is when I really understand what it is I'm thinking and I can process my ideas. In other words, what I'm trying to say is our tools and our habits change the way we think and maybe even retain or understand our own thoughts. Sorry, that was kind of long and meandering.
0: No, that's absolutely the case. And effectively, that piece of paper is like a storage unit for your thoughts. And you're able to put more thoughts on that piece of paper, even writing, than you would be able to just thinking out loud. As for whether language is thought or writing is thought, for those of you who remember being in math class and doing pre-calculus or geometry or calculus, you definitely do not think those thoughts. It requires the pen and the paper. Same goes for writing poetry. It doesn't just all come at you. Well, I might take that back. Maybe it does for some. But there are definitely forms of writing that very obviously supersede what anyone could think in their mind, because we construct systems of language, of writing, that allow us to construct more complicated thoughts. And this is why I think you mentioned that you feel a certain connection with your thinking process when you're writing on paper. There is a difference between writing on paper and writing on a keyboard.
1: What is the difference? Keep going.
0: Writing on paper is spatial, it's visual, and it's very intuitive. And the keyboard, the QWERTY keyboard, QWERTY, a fascination by all those folks that you mentioned at the convention. That is a historical remnant of, as many people know, the early typewriters, and it was an effort to keep the typewriter keys from jamming. So when we write with a keyboard, we're actually constrained to, the symbols are laid out in front of you in some kind of preordained order that makes no sense really in terms of your thought process. And so I think many of us relate to the fact that that actually we can only think clearly when we write on paper or we go for a walk. There are many different realms of thought that map onto the way that we're communicating with others or with ourselves.
1: As so often happens when I talk to my brother about these things, I need to mull them over, and taking a walk is a perfect way to do that. Thanks for the suggestion, Alex. We all need a break like this from our devices, and yet we can't quit them. We are hooked on that instantly available, searchable information, and anthropologists have thoughts about how that is changing culture.
0: The simple answer is that we're overwhelmed with information. But we've been overwhelmed with information for a long time. I mentioned the library at Dunhuang having 50,000 manuscripts, and that's 850 AD. So most of our written history is a time of when we can't process as much as out there. But lately, it's the exponential growth in information and the way that it's sent to you on your feed and in algorithms and so on overwhelms people so much that they just pass on the worst quality information. Just almost by definition, for a meme to spread out to hundreds of millions of people in one day means that nobody has had the time to think it through very deeply. Otherwise, it couldn't spread that quickly and through that many people. So, what does that do to our culture? Well, I think it's pretty obvious what it's been doing to our culture. The media where that has the most volume of messages sent isn't the most reflective or nuanced. Rumors and gossip can spread much faster, and it's not about the truth of the story, it's about what grabs the attention. Expertise just gets left behind amid all the noise.
1: Some say that noise is getting louder. Of the many examples of tools that have reshaped communication culture, from paper to printing press to computers, Doctors Bentley and O'Brien say that one shoots to the top of the list. The question is, where is it taking us?
2: We can't escape the fact that AI is the greatest example in the history of humankind. People think that things like ChatGPT have been around forever. No, it's not even 4 years old, and everybody uses it.
0: And many of us have already done this. We're starting to offload cognitively into AI, and we're going to be very reliant on AI doing this filtering for us. It could go either way, in my opinion. It could be very helpful for us to sort the wheat from the chaff. And it could also go the opposite way, where it puts the bias towards what's popular or new on steroids even more. And we start recycling a lot of the content with the help of AI. So your question is really important right now as to where we go from here. And we really need to think about the particular ways that AI and large language models train on existing language.
1: Is it possible that because AI draws on our vast knowledge, I mean, that's how these large language models learned. Humans were the ones that put information into the internet to begin with. If the quality of our reasoning or our critical thinking and if our thinking becomes less nuanced, then goes back into the computer and the large language models AI learns off of that, won't that degrade the quality and the intelligence, if I can use that word, of AI?
0: It sure will. And keep in mind, it's early days. It's been a few years since no November 2022, and that's nothing compared to the in the past, generations would vet information. Folk tales 5,000 years old, plenty of time for them to be vetted. A study that we have in review right now shows subtle changes in the language of scientific abstracts from 2023. because lots of scientists now use ChatGPT to at least help them proofread their abstracts, if not help them write it. And yes, as AI and humans together produce more and more text together, that becomes part of the training data for AI. And there is a phenomenon that is predicted that could be a problem called AI model collapse, where basically what's going in is the same as coming out. It's like breathing your own CO2.
1: Well, Alex, you have convinced me to write up my notes by hand after this interview. Thank you so much for talking to us.
0: Yeah, thank you. And keep writing by hand.
1: Alex Bentley is a professor of anthropology, archaeology, and computational social science at the University of Tennessee in Knoxville. Michael O'Brien is an evolutionary archaeologist and professor of history at Texas A&M University. And their book, A Result of Expressing Their Ideas into Computers Via Keyboards, is Collaborators Through Time: How Humans Partnered with Nature, Technology, and Each Other. Coming up, the visual symbols we use to communicate are not universal. How do you put a language with no alphabet on a keyboard?
3: There was sort of an assumption baked into the keyboard as a concept, and that assumption can be summarized as one key, one symbol. Well, that doesn't work for Chinese.
1: The history of the Chinese keyboard next, as Big Picture Science continues outside of our minds.

0: Yeah, you have a few standard deviations from QWERTY.
1: Different arrangement of numbers and letters, yeah. Or some of them, you know, taking away numbers and letters.
0: Yeah, both COMAC and DVORAC are just rearrangements of a standard keyboard. So the letters just move around. All the modifiers and numbers are in the same place.
2: As hackers and makers at the New York City Mechanical Keyboard Conference provide each other with input about their inputs, they are following the keystrokes of a long line of resourceful innovators going back to the first products released for the computer age.
3: Printers, monitors, and keyboards, none of these things in, say, the 1980s, out of the box, off the shelf, worked for Japanese, Chinese, or South Asian scripts, Southeast Asian scripts. A lot of modification had to happen.
2: The early keyboards made in the West were designed for English. A few dozen keys on a standard keyboard accommodates the 26 letters of the Latin alphabet, A, B, C, D, and so on. But Asian languages use tens of thousands of characters, many of them complex, instead of an alphabet. And the early keyboards didn't have the real estate to include them. So hackers and modifiers, or mods, who were keyed up about this, got to work.
3: Silicon Valley and the, let's say, the American computer market owes a massive debt of gratitude to modders and hackers that took their off-the-shelf machines. They go in kind of under the hood, so to speak, of the computer, and they move around wires. They break terms of service. They violate all sorts of legal deals, but they do it in order to make something work better. My name is Tom Mullaney, and I'm professor of Chinese history at Stanford University.
2: The author of a two-part series, The Chinese Computer, A History, and The Chinese Computer, A Global History of the Information Age, Dr. Mullaney discussed with Seth Shostak the often forgotten history of the development of the Chinese computer, providing us with another example of how our communication tools have shaped culture.
4: Well, it seems to me, Tom, that the biggest problem would be input. I mean, this keyboard that's in front of me at the moment, yeah, it has about 100 keys, double that if you allow me to use the shift key, but there are tens of thousands of characters used in, well, China, Japan, other Asian countries. So how did the Chinese computer solve this problem?
3: Well, if you go back to the origin of the keyboard, which now is, you know, in the 20th century, the 21st century is the dominant way that human beings interact with machines for the purposes of language. If you go back to the origin of it in mechanical typewriting, there was sort of an assumption baked into the keyboard as a concept, and that assumption can be summarized as one key, one symbol. You could also say what you type is what you get. If I want the letter Y to appear on the page, or T or K, I find that symbol on a key and I push it. And I expect in the very fiber of my being that that symbol is going to appear on the screen or on the page. Well, that doesn't work for Chinese. That doesn't work for actually a very, very large number of languages. And so in order to make the keyboard work for some a writing system like Chinese with, let's just round it up to 100,000 characters, you have to think of it in a different way. You have to abandon the idea that what you type is what you get, one symbol, one key. And you have to assume a different relationship between the keyboard and language.
4: Well, maybe you can tell me how that works. I mean, is it
3: sure.
4: simply that I hit a key and instead of getting a letter or a stroke, as you might be tempted to do for a written language like Chinese or Japanese, that it might give you a whole sentence or a whole phrase?
3: What you're doing when you type or when you input in Chinese is you're giving the computer a set of instructions or criteria. You're giving qualities of the Chinese characters that you want. The computer is taking that information and saying, you know, saying, okay, well, if this is what the user wants, let me go into computer memory and bring back all of the Chinese characters that match that criteria. And I'm going to present those options to the user in a little pop-up menu, this little screen that follows you along as you type and constantly, dynamically gives you different options. So I'm typing in the letter B, then the letter E, then letter I, and let's say I'm using a phonetic input system in Chinese. This is a way of writing out the sound of a character. What that input method editor, the computer program, is doing is with every single keystroke saying, okay, what characters do I have, Chinese characters, do I have in memory that begin with the sound of B? Oh, wait. Now he typed in E. Okay, now I've got to throw out half of the things I brought back, because now what he's after is something that starts with B, E. Oh, wait, he typed in I. Now I've got to throw away half of the things I just suggested. And the computer is constantly showing the user, showing the typist, the characters that match that criteria. And then it's up to the typist to look at that pop-up menu and say, yeah, I want option 3 or option 6 or option 1.
4: So the computer is, you know, using its knowledge, its memory of the language that you're trying to input here, to try and guess what character you're trying to input. And then it puts, you know, the possibilities that it's found on the screen, and you check one of those, you decide on one of those. Does this mean you have two screens? I mean, is that the way it's done?
3: Two screens, that's right. Chinese computing, Japanese computing, Korean computing, and actually many other non-Western writing systems have two screens, not one. And the pop-up menu doesn't just give a crude one-time statistical guess, putting the most common, the second common. It also pays attention to what you just typed, the context of what you're writing about. And it can make smarter and smarter and smarter guesses, so the input system also learns.
4: Sounds like it gets better with time. And so the obvious question is, well, you know, consider the contemporary situation. I can type maybe 50 or 60 words a minute, one of my greatest accomplishments, I think. How do you compare the information input speed that I can achieve using a Western language with using a Chinese computer?
3: Well, if we use the classic kind of Guinness Book of World Records way of thinking things, we know who the fastest recorded typing speeds on an English keyboard are. And what we also know is that the fastest recorded input speeds in Chinese now exceed the fastest recording typing speeds. Why? This is the question. It has to do with the fact that the absolute ceiling, the speed limit, the maximum speed limit of input is higher than the ceiling of typing. And we know this. We knew this back in the 19th century. We knew this in the late 1800s. If you walk into a courtroom, the stenographer, whose job it is to create a faithful verbatim transcript of that, is never, ever using a Remington or an Olivetti or a QWERTY typewriter. They're using a special kind of typewriter called a steno typewriter. And we don't have to go into it, but I'll just say the steno typewriter is one of the only real examples of English input that have existed in the 19th and 20th century. There are a few others. But it's this special machine that works similar to Chinese input. And the reason that stenographers in courtrooms use it is that not a single human being on earth could ever keep up with the speed of human speech using a Remington typewriter or even a keyboard. But if you sat down with an input system, you can. And in fact, the maximum speed in input is much, much higher than the maximum speed of typing.
4: I have to say, I had an uncle who, in fact, was a court reporter, and he had one of these keyboards. He showed it to me. I was just a kid. I didn't know what the point was. But, you know, now I ask, well, okay, so obviously he could keep up with spoken communication. I could just sit there and talk at him, and he could get all that down.
3: Could record a whole sentence in one keystroke. Objection overruled is one chord. It's like playing a chord on a piano. Is one chord is objection overruled. That's how they keep up.
4: I think what's really interesting here from an engineering perspective, maybe a science perspective, is the fact that the QWERTY, as we call it, the QWERTY keyboard can be adapted to input Chinese characters. It's ideographic and not alphabetic. This means that I have to memorize the sequences for a lot of these characters, building up these characters stroke by stroke. And there are lots of characters in these languages, right? There are tens of thousands. So how old am I before I can write them? I mean, do I ever get very good at it?
3: Oh, you get very good at it very quickly. Remember, you're not building it up stroke by stroke. You're still, Seth, you're still stuck in the model of the Western. You're not spelling anything. You're not typing anything. So think about this. If you, if I asked you to type the word cat, you are literally C-A-T. That is like how we assume it works, right? That's not how it works. Now imagine a world in which your goal is not to type cat. It is to find cat. So for the first Chinese computer, and this was developed at MIT, by a person who spoke not a word of Chinese, they discovered that when you are trying to find a word rather than trying to spell a word, you actually have to enter fewer keystrokes because all your job is to find a match. And so suddenly they stumbled upon auto-completion, what we now call auto-completion. So that's how it gets really fast, really quick.
4: Is this going to lead to faster input for those of us in the West? I mean, to take advantage of this possibility?
3: Oh, you could do it tomorrow. This is a technique or an approach that is available to any language anywhere in the world. The question is, we have a keyboard in our mind. The power of that assumption of what writing is, the power and the depth of the assumption of what is natural for language, what is hard for language, what must be so difficult, and all of that is pure imagination, pure fiction.
4: But the bottom line of all this is, okay, how many bits of information, in the kind of the formal sense, how many bits of information can we convey with this method, you know, per minute, per whatever, per second? And that's determined not by the method we use. Ultimately, it's determined by our brains, right? I mean, this is just the wiring of our brains, and this is as fast as we can go.
3: Yeah, oh, absolutely. I mean, there is a speed limit. The speed limit, you could say, is the speed of literally our wetware. It's the speed of the optic nerve. It's the speed of, you know, and that has been measured. The throughput of the whole system, the whole human organism, that's been measured. What is the actual amount of data going through? Now, what's interesting about stuff like generative AI is it's just lifted that speed limit. And I'm not saying that's a good thing. I'm not saying it's a bad thing, but that's how I would put it. And now people can technically write at 20,000 words per minute.
4: Well, Tom Mullaney, I want to thank you very much for speaking with us.
3: That was a lot of fun. Thank you, Seth.
2: Tom Mullaney is a professor of Chinese history at Stanford University and the author of a two-part series, The Chinese Typewriter, A History, and The Chinese Computer, A Global History of the Information Age. Well, now we turn to you, Roland, for some perspective about what it means, this cultural march in technology to improve the way that we communicate.
5: I think, Molly, what Seth was talking with Tom Mullaney about, it's all about compression of information. And I suppose what's interesting then is with this typewriter approach, which is a bit like predictive text, is he starts typing out the first bits of the Chinese sound for cat, and suddenly all these ideograms pick up and you say, right, that's the one. And he says it's much more efficient at capturing the idea. I think this is what really interesting for me is how you compress the amount of data that goes into an idea.
2: And probably the reason that predictive text works so well, at least for me, and it's quite humbling, is there's a limited combination of letters or words that I tend to use. So the computer seems to know what I'm about to say next because I'm not exploiting the whole, you know, range of what I could be saying in word
5: no,
2: or thought.
5: No, absolutely. Again, this is the compression. You know, if you think of the literal numbers of combinations of letters that you could put together, if you've got 26 letters in the alphabet and you can put them in any order and have repetitions. If you play a game like Wordle, you quickly realize that most of those combinations never come up. And that's why Wordle is a game that you can actually play.
2: Auto-completion is fast. AI is faster. But what if we do away with pesky keystrokes altogether?
6: Just kind of cutting out the middleman and using brain signals to control those devices instead.
2: Next, hooking our hardware directly to our brain's software as big picture science continues to go outside of our minds.

0: While our keyboard enthusiasts modify input devices to improve efficiency, neuroscientists and other researchers are engineering technologies that do away with mechanical interfaces altogether. In the ultimate merging of bodies with technologies, these systems connect to the brain directly.
1: Hi, I'm Betts Peters. I'm a brain-computer interface researcher based at Oregon Health and Science University, and I'm the treasurer of the Brain-Computer Interface Society.
0: Brain-computer interface technology, or BCI, is also referred to as brain-machine interface, or BMI. Both refer to providing direct pathways from the brain's electrical output to the input of a digital device, either by electrodes on or in the brain, or non-invasive technology.
1: My first professional job was working for the local chapter of the ALS Association, so helping people who had lost their speech or their hand function or both to find new ways to communicate and control a computer, control a telephone, and keep in touch with friends and family through technology.
0: Dr. Peters introduced Roland Pease to this new world of wiring our thoughts, beginning by dispensing with the myths about it.
1: So a lot of media reports about brain-computer interface will refer to it as mind control technology or things of that nature, but it really is more analogous to a mechanical keyboard than you might think. This is just people who have lost, in most cases, or never had the ability to control their muscles to do something like type on a keyboard or move a mouse. And so it's just kind of cutting out the middleman and using brain signals to control those devices instead.
2: And those brain signals, they're electrical, essentially.
1: Mm-hmm. Yeah, just electrical impulses happening within the brain. And instead of moving your finger to press a key, you're using your brain to make a selection. So it's not like the system just knows what you're trying to say and it's going to, you know, tell your innermost thoughts and speak them out loud without your control. It's still the user is very, very much in control. And that's why we call it an interface. It's an interface between the human who's controlling the computer and that computer that they're controlling.
2: And so instead of having a keyboard, what is it that you have on or maybe in your head to try and detect that electrical activity?
1: Yeah, on or in, exactly. There are both implantable and non-implantable types of brain-computer interface, or BCI. So the implantable ones are the ones that you hear a lot about in the news these days, especially with Neuralink. And with those, there is a surgery to implant electrodes either on the surface of the brain or kind of probing into the brain slightly. And they look a few different ways. So the Neuralink system kind of has these very, very thin filaments that a surgical robot threads into the brain in very specific locations for speech function or motor function or whatever they're trying to address. There's another company called Synchron that has what they call a stentrode. It's like a stent, basically, with electrodes embedded in it. They thread it in through a blood vessel up into the brain and then kind of expand it so that the electrodes are resting against the walls of the blood vessel, and then they can acquire the brain signal that way. There is a much better signal to noise ratio for the implanted ones, and there's a lot more you can do with them. That's part of the advantage. But I do think there's still a role for the non-implantable systems, and that's a lot of what the work that my research group has done has focused on. For non-implantable systems, you essentially, it's EEG. It's the same kind of technology that's used for looking at brain signals for like a sleep study or something like that, where you wear a cap with electrodes, or sometimes there's just individual electrodes, a couple of them held in a headband or affixed to the scalp with a certain kind of adhesive. Of course, that way, then they have to go through the hair and the skin and the skull and all of these layers that kind of affect the signal. And so you can't use a non-implantable BCI in the same way that you can use an implantable BCI.
2: But I can see the advantage that it's, as you say, it's less invasive. It's probably much easier just to get on with that. But again, these electrodes are just picking up the kind of electrical activity that represent your brain doing something. And you're then sort of interpreting that in some way as a typewriter, you say?
1: Yeah. So I'll start with the non-implantable systems first. The Most common type of non-implantable BCI system is known as the P300 speller. The P300 is a certain type of brain signal. It's called an event-related potential. So it's a brain signal or potential that happens after an event, a certain stimulus. And
2: A bit like an aha.
1: exactly, an aha. And so in the P300 system, basically, you're looking at a grid of letters on the screen, and rows and columns of that grid are being sort of flashed. So you might see the top row of all the letters is being flashed, and then there's a column that's being flashed. And you're kind of focusing your attention on one particular letter. And every time it flashes, either as part of a row or a column, your brain kind of goes, "Oh, that one." You kind of get that aha response. And so we have what's called a classifier, so an algorithm that can tries to learn the difference between what your brain does when it sees something not interesting. So when your letter isn't flashing and it's kind of like, no, okay, nothing interesting is happening here. The difference between that and when your letter flashes and you have that aha response.
2: I mean, this reminds me of the way that Stephen Hawking famously typed out his messages, his thoughts. He was twitching a muscle, I think, when he saw the right letter. Here, you're twitching a neuron, as it were.
1: Exactly. Like twitching a neuron, I think that's a good way to put it. Yeah, Stephen Hawking had a little sensor that was mounted kind of on the edge of his glasses against his cheek, and he could twitch a little muscle in his cheek. And the computer presented options in a pretty similar way, flashing through rows and columns of a grid of letters on the screen. And when his letter was highlighted, he would twitch that little muscle in his cheek. So very, very similar.
2: I mean, I always imagined that to be very slow. Would this process be a lot quicker that you're working with?
1: So the non-implantable systems, no, it can be quicker than the kind of muscle twitch based systems like Dr. Hawking used. And in fact, he was investigating BCI for himself toward the end of his life. But yeah, it is still a very slow way to communicate. Often the letters have to be presented several times because the system is kind of gathering evidence from multiple flashes and multiple brain responses to be really sure that, oh, okay, you wanted the A and not the B or the C.
2: But you're working with patients for whom even slow is better than not.
1: Exactly. Yeah, if your choice is between a slow way to communicate and no way to communicate, you're definitely going to choose the slow way. BCI, at least the non-implantable systems, it's never going to be fast enough to even come close to keeping up with natural speech, like the way that we're talking now. That can be up to, 150, 200 words a minute. And with these systems, we're talking more like one or two words a minute.
2: I mean, you've come to this because you've seen the need, I presume.
1: Exactly. Yeah, as I mentioned, I worked with people with ALS at the beginning of my career, and there was a lot of things that we could offer them. The type of system that Dr. Hawking used with those muscle twitches. There's pretty advanced eye tracking now, where someone can have their entire body still and just move their eyes to make selections on a screen, and you can type messages that way. But in more advanced cases of ALS, people do lose even that eye function. And so I met a few folks along the way where unfortunately I had to tell them and their families that the technology that's out there really couldn't do anything for them. So when I had this opportunity to join a BCI research group, I kind of thought, oh, this is the next frontier. This is kind of filling in that gap for the people who don't have anything that works for them right now.
2: I mean, how close are you to the kind of system you want? Is it, are you, have you already rolled it out to people? Are you still trying to experiment? Are there things that aren't quite right yet?
1: Oh, there are definitely things that aren't quite right yet. Unfortunately, for the work that we've done, and this is true of a lot of non-implantable systems, it tends to work really, really well on people without disabilities in a controlled lab environment. And then you take it out to the home of someone with severe disabilities, and they've got other medical equipment in the room. Their dog's barking in the background. There's other things happening that can either impede the signal or there is some evidence that the actual brain signals themselves can change in conditions such as ALS, that those brain signals don't look the same or act the same as in people without the condition. So we really haven't gotten it to work consistently well for the people who really need it. There have been some really exciting advances in the implantable space, though.
2: Yeah, tell me about.
1: Yeah, so the implantable systems, as I mentioned earlier, they have a much better signal to noise ratio. You don't have to go through all those layers of skin and bone and other stuff to get to the signals. So those systems are approaching the ability to essentially translate thought into speech. It's still with the user's intention. It's not just you kind of think something offhand and that's spoken out loud, but someone can imagine speaking and sort of intentionally imagine moving their mouth and tongue and trying to speak. And the computer can interpret those brain signals and classify them into computer-generated speech.
2: So that's very interesting. So okay, again, comes back to this idea of, typing with your fingers. To type with your fingers, you have to have the intention. The brain has to sort of send the instruction to your fingers to move this way and move that way. And I guess in the same way, when you're thinking about speaking, there are other neurons which are doing that thing of saying, okay, exhale now, rattle the voice box, move the mouth to shape it, and so on.
1: Exactly. And in ALS, for example, ALS is a disease that affects the motor neurons. So essentially the wires, if you will, that carry the messages from the brain to the muscles of the body to get it to actually do things. So the brain is still functioning. The brain is still able to attempt to send those signals to speech. It's just that the wires aren't working, so the messages don't get there and make the articulators move. It can't move your mouth and tongue. So if you have electrodes that are positioned in that area of the brain that's still trying to send those signals, you can pick those signals up. And then you just have to have the right algorithm to classify them and the right synthesized speech engine to put them out into the world.
2: Do you think in the future, I guess it would have to be at least a decade away, some of this technology may actually extend beyond those with disabilities to people who, I suppose, in a way, want to multitask even more? Maybe flying a plane by thought or something like that. That there are other ways this could be extended?
1: And in fact, there are definitely research groups that are working on other applications outside of the world of assistive technology for people with disabilities. And, gaming is potentially going to be a big market.
2: I mean, I've certainly heard in the past that with all these technologies, the gaming market is the one to lock into because the returns are so huge that everyone else benefits if you can excite the gamers.
1: Oh, absolutely. Yeah. And that then also opens up a world of entertainment for people with disabilities as well, and to have fun, to be creative. There are BCI systems that have been developed to create music and art and other forms of creative expression. And I think all of that is just going to make our world richer.
2: Bets, thank you so much.
1: Thank you. It's been a pleasure to talk with you.
0: Bets Peters is a brain-computer interface researcher at Oregon Health and Science University and the treasurer of the Brain-Computer Interface Society. Well, Roland, if we look at the big picture of some of the ideas in this show, it leads us to merging with our tools. We've been talking about how humans have taken their internal ideas and pushed them out in various ways. Up to now, our tools have remained outside of our bodies. What do you think it means to integrate our brains with our computers? I mean, where does the machine end and the human start?
2: Well, I'm going to do this, Molly. Okay, so I've got an idea. I'm going to start typing it out on my keyboard. That is thoughts in the brain that then turn into muscular instructions that go down the hand into the fingers, and then it comes up on the screen as a set of words and so on. So,
0: But you
2: in a
0: don't have any
2: sense,
0: wires in your head.
2: no,
0: You're
2: but
0: not
2: I
0: merging with
2: think it's
0: your
2: such an interesting
0: machine.
2: extension of what we're doing already, in a sense,
0: Right.
2: that it's a more direct version. What I've heard, there was a really strange experiment I heard about years ago. When they were doing some of these brain interface works with monkeys, experimental monkeys at the times, and they were getting them to control a joystick, basically, to move a cursor on the screen. And they were recording the electrical brain patterns. And then at some point, they stopped controlling the cursor with the joystick, but just with the brain patterns. But partway through the experiment, they suddenly found that the monkeys stopped moving the joystick themselves, but the brain patterns were going on, and they were actually directly moving the cursor with their brains. And so even the monkeys could actually do this because it became instinctive. So I think it's, to extend that.
0: So the impulse is coming from the brain. The impulse is coming from the brain. In some ways, the interface is, it's not superfluous, but that's...
2: It gets shortcut.
0: It gets shortcut. It sounds like this is, we're on what is a very natural trajectory.
2: Yeah, I think it's very natural. It started with chiseling stones and grunting, and it's gone to sort of just plug in my brain.

This show would not be possible without the key inputs of senior producers Seth Shostak and Gary Niederhoff, assistant producers Shannon Rose Geary and Brian Edwards, and contributors Sikon Akbon and Roland Pease. I am the executive producer of Big Picture Science, Molly Bentley. The original music in the show is by Dewey DeLay and June Miyake. And this episode of Big Picture Science that looks at the technology that allows us to take our inner ideas and push them out is called Outside of Our Minds.

Click, crack, rickety rack. Back and forth I come and I go over the rusty smooth track. I know that soon, all too soon, the nonchalant bulldozers will come like the voices of a newfangled doom to steal my adventurously perilous timbered floors, my bridge of Terabithian windows, my crazy red ivory green octuple shotgun romper room. In the name of progress, as the neighborhood goes from high sheen to sheenier, but in a well-heeled Leroy Jewelers meets Queen Anne sort of way, it works. At nice desks in nice reclaimed industrial offices with exposed brick from 7:30 to 4. No nights, weekends, ever. Just personal days. Dusty old upstairs HQs where questionable things happened, maybe, baby, become slick new LEED certified award-winning stations. Metal warehouses crumple to make way for high-end condos. But shh, don't tell THA they lost yet another bid. They already know 54% of us can't afford market rate, so they keep at it, bless their hearts. Click, crack, frickety frack, back and forth I come and I go over the rusty smooth track, my eyes and ears a testament to a change that is as needed as it is readily imposed, my strong but wary voice falling on closed ears of planner types in khakis and sweater vests over hip plaid shirts who don't seem to care that this is my secret East Side playground. My clipper ship, my boxcar, my passage to India, a sanctuary of fleece-clad misfits of sorts, my beloved rat trap. Click-clack trickery track. They sold you in a nice package. Now there's no looking back. What once was for a century will be gone in the blink of an eye, transformed into a sleek but lovely alien creature with seductively long lashes, steady gaze, and penetrating constant smile. All aboard! The conductor is always on the engine, after all. Never the caboose. You lose.

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4: From Feature Story News in the UK, I'm John Beaver. At least 18 people have been killed in the Ukrainian cities of Kyiv and Dnipro after a massive Russian attack. The strikes mark one of Moscow's largest assaults in recent months. The Russian military confirmed the attack, saying it targeted Ukrainian defence plants. Ross Cullen reports.
5: An 8-year-old boy was among the at least 12 people who were killed in the city of Dnipro. At least 6 people were killed in the capital, Kyiv. The Ukrainian President Volodymyr Zelensky has called on the US to send more air defense systems to help defend cities after the deadly strikes. Kremlin spokesman Dmitry Peskov said at a briefing on Tuesday that the conflict could be resolved by the end of the day if Ukrainian troops withdraw from the areas in eastern Ukraine that Moscow considers part of its territory. The Donetsk and Luhansk regions of Ukraine are considered sovereign Ukrainian land by the United Nations.
4: India and the United States say they're edging closer to a limited trade pact, but reports indicate that tariffs and a contentious US investigation remain sticking points. Negotiators are meeting in New Delhi this week, hoping to hammer out a deal touted to boost bilateral trade to $500 billion in the next 4 years. Ishan Gurg reports.
6: The current round of talks in New Delhi is reportedly dominated by Washington's Section 301 probe into India's trade practices and whether New Delhi can secure relief from possible new US tariffs. US Trade Representative's office is investigating India's alleged overcapacity in solar, steel and other sectors, calling them unfair trading practices. Officials say the aim is to lock in a fair and balanced term that keeps India competitive against other Asian manufacturing hubs while giving US exporters better access to its 1.4 billion strong market. If negotiators can close the gap this week, the pact would mark a significant step in anchoring the economic side of the India-US partnership that's been marred by tariff wars since President Donald Trump came to power last year. Ishan Gurg, New Delhi.
4: Hungary's new prime minister says his government is working to rebuild relations with key European partners after years of tensions with some EU capitals. The effort comes as Budapest seeks closer cooperation across the bloc. Pablo Gutierrez reports from Budapest.
7: Hungary's Prime Minister Peter Mayer said his government is holding bilateral talks with leaders in Germany, France, and Ireland this week as part of a broader push to strengthen Hungary's position in Europe. The Prime Minister said restoring trust with European partners is a priority after years of disputes between Budapest and Brussels under former Prime Minister Viktor Orban. He added that stronger political and economic ties could help Hungary attract investment and support economic growth. The diplomatic outreach follows Mayer's recent meetings with European leaders and negotiations with the European Commission over billions of euros in frozen EU funds.
4: From bureaus worldwide, this is FSN.
8: With FSN Spotlight, I'm Simon Marks. Today, more on Ebola, as the Brazilian authorities say they are now investigating the first possible cases there. Doctors Without Borders say never before has an Ebola outbreak recorded so many first cases so soon after it was first identified, in this case in the Democratic Republic of Congo. But in the DRC, health agencies are battling an unseen enemy, the impact of US humanitarian aid cuts sparked by President Trump's dismantling of the U.S. Agency for International Development. Laurie Garrett is a Pulitzer Prize-winning science journalist and author.
9: In 2024, our USAID commitment to the Democratic Republic of Congo was more than $1 billion. Last year, brace yourself, $67 million. Nearly every single hospital, clinic, pharmacy in all of Democratic Republic of Congo was wholly or partially dependent on USAID and HHS support to maintain supplies and to deliver what people needed. And that's gone Pharmacies are empty. Stores are empty. The clinics are gone. Nobody's paying those people. So even if you didn't have Ebola, according to humanitarian organizations, 300,000 more people have died in the Democratic Republic of Congo since USAID was cut.
8: And those deaths were before the outbreak of Ebola. With FSN Spotlight, I'm Simon Marks.
4: To recap the top stories, at least 18 people have been killed in the Ukrainian cities of Kyiv and Dnipro after a massive Russian attack. The strikes mark one of Moscow's largest assaults in recent months. India and the United States say they're edging closer to a limited trade pact.

0: Well, it's Monday evening again and time for the weekly visit with our good friend and host, Dr. Watson. I'm sure he's expecting us, so let's join him, shall we? Good evening, Dr. Watson.
1: Ah, there you are, Mr. Bell. Drop your usual chair and settle down. That's it.
0: Thanks, Dr. Watson. And now, how about tonight's new Sherlock Holmes adventure?
1: Well, I think it'll intrigue you, Mr. Bell, for in it, Sherlock Holmes once again crossed swords with his most famous opponent, the man whom Holmes referred to as the Napoleon of crime, the redoubtable Professor Moriarty.
0: And who came off best on this occasion?
1: Supposing you let me tell the story from the beginning, my boy, and then you can decide the matter for yourself.
0: All right, Dr. Watson. But before you get too far into the story tonight, perhaps I might...
1: Have a word with our listeners? Of course, Mr. Bowen. While you're doing that, I'll get my pipe lighted.
0: So many men today who use only water to keep their hair in place find that after the water dries, those stubborn hairs and cowlick get out of place, and their hair never looks neatly groomed or attractive. Yet these men are reluctant to plaster their hair down with a heavy, greasy hairdressing. And who can blame them? That's why I urge you to try Kremel Hair Tonic. 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Every hair in place. Kremel gives hair a rich, healthy-looking luster, too. Yet it never leaves hair looking or feeling greasy or sticky. This is because Kremel contains a special combination of hair grooming ingredients which is found in no other hair tonic. After you apply Kremel, just run your hand over your hair. Notice how delightfully clean your hair feels. 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And how the ladies admire that natural, well-groomed look which Kremel always gives. Yes, Kremel gives your hair a handsome, clean-cut appearance, as if your barber had just combed it. And it helps keep it that way all day long. K-R-E-M-L, Kremel Hair Tonic. Now, Dr. Watson, how about the case of the Harley Street murders?
1: Well, Mr. Bell, that story began on a December evening at the turn of the century. I had occasion to visit a certain doctor that night, I remember. And after an early dinner in Baker Street, I was able to persuade Sherlock Holmes to walk with me on my mission to nearby Harley Street. Holmes was never very keen on indulging in exercise for its own sake, and as we tramped through the frosty streets, his noticeably bad humor made me realize that I might have been wiser to have left him at home amid the material comforts of our flat. Finally, he turned to me.
2: We should have taken a hansom cab, Watson.
1: Why, Holmes? It's not more than a 10-minute walk.
2: A cab would have taken three. The remaining 7 minutes might have been more profitably employed at home.
1: Rubbish. A brisk walk after dinner is good for one. It aids the digestion.
2: My digestion is as uncomplicated as that of a horse. Mm-hmm. I've never been able to understand the hearty Englishman who believes that a resounding plunge into ice-cold water or running round Hyde Park on a rainy day in an attenuated pair of shorts are the obvious ways of inducing glowing health and a happy digestion. Personally, I think such asinine behavior is merely conducive to double pneumonia.
1: Then why did you come with her?
2: Because you said you were going to call on Dr. Ingleby.
1: You're familiar with the name?
2: Oh, yes.
1: Then perhaps you'd be rather startled to learn that Dr. Ingleby is a woman.
2: No, Watson. I was well aware of the fact.
1: Oh, well, how do you know?
2: Because I read an article of hers in the current medical bulletin. It was signed Sarah Ingleby, M.D. I've yet to meet a man with the Christian name of Sarah, therefore I deduce she's a woman.
1: Amazing deduction. Quite amazing.
2: But you haven't told me why you're calling on her tonight, Watson.
1: Well, I knew her slightly at the University of London. Nice woman, though I never can understand why a woman wants to be a doctor. Anyway, I'm on the committee for collecting a present for old Professor Taylor on his retirement. She was one of his pet students, and I'm hoping for a substantial contribution from the lady. Hello.
2: That was the police whistle.
1: Yes, and look at the crowd up there ahead.
2: Come on, Watson.
3: Come on, then. Keep back there.
4: Oh, hello. Mr. Holmes and Dr. Watson. Evening, gentlemen.
1: Good evening.
2: What's wrong, Lestrade?
4: Murder. That's what's wrong, Mr. Holmes.
1: Murder?
4: Yeah, come and look what we found at the foot of the basement steps half an hour ago.
5: Out of the way and
4: keep them there, constable.

0: Here you are, gentlemen. Take a look at that.
1: Great Scott. A well-dressed man and lying in a pool of blood.
0: Yeah, he was well-dressed all right when we found him. Had a nice shiny knife sticking through the third button of his waistcoat.
2: Has he been identified?
0: Yes, Mr. Holmes. He's Dr. Marsden. His consulting room is on the second floor. Must have been stabbed as he came out of the front door and then chucked down this basement.
2: Mm. Was he robbed?
0: No, sir. His wallet had 3 5-pound notes in it. They weren't touched. Nor was the gold watch and chain he was wearing.
1: Have you been able to unearth any clue as to motive, Inspector?
0: Not a blooming one, Doctor. Just been talking with his nurse. From what she says, he didn't have an enemy in the world.
2: No robbery, no apparent motive, no clues, eh, Lestrade? Provoking problem. Well, come on, Watson. We must be on our way.
1: Well, you mean that you're going to leave?
0: Oh, I thought this would be a case after your own heart, Mr. Holmes. I was hoping you'd give me a bit of help.
2: No, Lestrade, it's no concern of mine. Let Scotland Yard do its own work for once. Come on, Watson. The doctor we're interested in is alive and a woman.
3: I don't think Dr. Ingleby will see you, gentlemen. She didn't tell me she's expecting anyone.
1: Nevertheless, my good woman, I think if you mention my name, she'll gladly give us a few moments.
3: Well, you can come in.
1: Oh, very kind of you.
3: What were the names again, please?
2: Dr. Watson and Mr. Sherlock Holmes.
4: Who is it, Agnes?
3: There's a Dr. Watson and a Mr. Holmes, ma'am. I told him that you weren't in the habit of resting.
4: All right, Agnes. You can leave us.
3: Yes, ma'am.
1: Perhaps you remember me, Dr. Ingleby.
4: Yes, indeed, Dr. Watson. At the university, wasn't it? Oh, do come into the sitting room, won't you? And you, Mr. Holmes?
2: Thank you.
4: Mr. Sherlock Holmes, isn't it?
2: Yes, Dr. Ingleby.
4: I'm flattered to meet so famous a man.
2: Thank you, madam. And may I say how glad I am to have this opportunity of making your acquaintance.
4: Thank you.
2: I read your article in the current medical journal with intense interest. Your invention of a new type of surgical knife that applies a local anesthetic at the same time as it cuts should prove extremely valuable.
4: I wish the Royal College of Surgeons would agree with you, Mr. Holmes.
1: Oh, you've encountered opposition from them, Dr. Ingleby?
4: Great opposition. It seems odd that every stride in medical science should be countered by opposition of the very people it would assist. But I'm sure you haven't come here to discuss my new discovery, gentlemen.
1: Well, as a matter of fact, Dr. Ingleby, I'm on the committee that's raising a fund for a parting present for old Professor Taylor.
4: Oh.
1: You were a student of his, and I thought
4: that... Oh, yes,
1: that,
4: of course. I'd like to contribute, Dr. Watson. How would 10 guineas be?
1: Oh, that's very generous of you.
3: It's Dr. McKinney to see you, Mum.
4: Oh, David, how nice to see you.
5: Hello, Sarah, my dear.
4: Oh, let me introduce you. Dr. David McKenna, Mr. Sherlock Holmes,
5: how
4: and
5: do?
4: Dr. Watson.
1: How are you, Doctor?
5: Did you hear about the trouble down the street, Sarah?
4: You mean about Dr. Marsden?
5: Aye.
4: Yes. But please don't talk about it, David. It's too awful. Oh, Dr. Watson, I'll just write that check for you now.
1: Thank you so much.
2: Dr. McKenna, it's fortunate that I met you here. I was planning to call on you in the next few days.
5: Surely not in my professional capacity. Your friend here is an excellent doctor.
1: Oh, thank you, sir. Thank you.
2: No, Dr. McKenna, I was curious to talk to you since I heard that you were the executor of the Galbraith Estates. Have you been having any difficulties, may I ask?
5: Funny you should ask me that. For the past week, I've been absolutely pestered by some confounded mathematics professor who wants to buy the Cornish property. But I'm not going to settle. I'm keeping the place in trust for the heir.
2: A professor of mathematics, huh? Very interesting. Tell me, Dr. McKenna, have any attempts been made on your life recently?
5: Well, you're positively psychic, Holmes. On Wednesday, I was nearly run down by a horse van in Welbeck Street. I swear it wasn't an accident.
2: Mm-hmm.
5: On Thursday night, I was assaulted by a footpad as I was approaching my house. Sweet. Fortunately, I'm something of a boxer, and I was able to drive him away.
2: I see.
5: And only this morning, as I was walking down Deer Street, a brick came down from the roof of one of the houses and shattered to pieces at my feet.
1: Good Lord, you've informed the police, of course.
5: No, I haven't. I can take care of myself.
2: Then please let me warn you, Dr. McKenna. Watch yourself carefully. Until the estate is settled, receive no private visits from strangers.
5: Mr. Holmes, may I ask what knowledge you have of my affairs?
2: I'm afraid that at the moment, sir, I'm not in a position to be any more explicit. However, I repeat my warning with the utmost gravity.
5: Well, Monsieur, you're being very mysterious.
4: Here's your check, Dr. Watson.
1: Oh, thank you very much indeed, Dr. Ingleby. That's very, very kind of you.
2: Watson, I think we should be on our way. Good evening, Dr. Ingleby.
4: Good night,
2: Dr. McKenna.
1: Good night, Holmes.
5: Watson.
1: Holmes, I've never seen you so confoundedly mysterious.
2: Shh, listen.
5: Curious chap, that Sherlock Holmes. Fancy his warning me like that.
4: It's his profession. He sends murder everywhere. Except under his own nose.
1: Extraordinary remark.
2: Get your coat, Watson. Let's get back to Baker Street. This is quite a three-pipe problem.
1: You know, Holmes, I'm suspicious of that woman. She behaved very queerly when the murder was mentioned, and that remark of hers a moment ago was very odd, too.
2: You're leaping to conclusions, my dear Watson. At the moment, I'm much more interested in the fact that the mysterious mathematics professor in whose path Dr. McKenna stands is undoubtedly our old friend, the professor.
1: Moriarty?
2: Quite.
1: You think that he was connected with that murder tonight, too?
2: Indirectly, yes, Watson. And I fear that before we unravel this complicated skein of circumstances, several more members of the medical profession are doomed to die.
6: Extra, get your paper. Get your late-night final. New murders in Harley Street. Extra, late-night final. Another doctor murdered in Harley Street. Evening paper, extra. Fifth doctor slain in Harley Street. Extra, extra, get your paper.
1: You know, Holmes, it's extraordinary the way these medical murders are baffling the police. I expect Lestrade will be around soon to try and interest you in them again.
2: But I am interested, Watson.
1: Oh?
2: The crimes are wanton, apparently motiveless, yet dexterously executed. A fascinating field for speculation. But I'm even more interested in the probable next move of Professor Moriarty. I know that Dr. McKenna stands in his way. Moriarty, so I've discovered, covets the Cornish portions of the Galbraith Estates.
1: Oh, does he?
2: He has certain plans connected with the caves there.
1: Oh, perhaps he does, but I must say that my interests lie here in London. 5 murders in a week. All of the victims are doctors. Quite frankly, I'm beginning to feel a little uneasy myself.
2: Quite understandable. By the way, didn't the new copy of the bulletin of the Royal College of Surgeons arrive in the post?
1: Yes, yes. I just skimmed through it here. Wait a minute. There you are.
2: Thank you. Aha. Just as I thought. Listen to this, Watson.
7: Hand me the new copy of the Bulletin of the Royal College of Surgeons, Carter, will you?
5: Here it is, Professor Moriarty.
7: Aha. Just as I thought, Carter. I had already concluded that these much-publicized medical murders were in all likelihood committed by a half-madman who felt himself persecuted by doctors.
5: No.
7: But why these particular doctors, I ask myself. Here is the answer, Carter. The names of all the murdered men are on one committee. Illuminating, Carter, isn't it?
5: Yes, it is, Professor.
7: Very illuminating.
2: Illuminating, Watson, isn't it?
1: Yes, it is, Holmes.
2: All the murdered men were on one committee. A committee that emphatically rejected as impractical Dr. Sarah Ingleby's invention.
1: Then it begins to look as if I was right in suspecting her.
2: Yes, old chap, it seems that your guesswork hit upon the truth. But now we have to work fast. Our first step should be obvious.
1: To call on Dr. McKenna, I suppose. He's the only member of that medical committee who is still living.
2: He is undoubtedly in grave danger. But I've warned him to be on his guard. No, Watson, our next step is to strike at the source of this deviltry. We'll call on Dr. Sarah Ingleby at once.
3: But you can't see the doctor, Mr. Holmes. She went out not 10 minutes ago.
1: Did she leave alone?
3: No, sir. A man came to see her. He stayed talking for half an hour and they went out together.
2: Mm. Can you describe the man?
3: Let me see. He was very tall and thin with an high forehead and deep-set eyes.
2: Professor Moriarty. Precisely. Thank you. You've been extremely helpful.
3: Glad to have been of service, I'm sure, gentlemen.
1: What do you suppose Moriarty has to do with Dr. Ingleby, Holmes.
2: I shall suppose nothing, Watson. One of the reasons that Moriarty and I have so often ended in a stalemate is that each of us is eminently capable of reconstructing the processes of the other's mind. Let me think. If I were Moriarty... Great heavens, Watson. We must act at once. Moriarty has just secured the most dangerous weapon of his entire career.
8: 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That famous modern hair tonic which is preferred among America's top executives and most successful men. Now, Dr. Watson, you certainly had me on the edge of my chair there. What happened next?
1: Well, Mr. Bell, supposing I pick up my story at the exact place I left off. Sherlock Holmes turned to me and said...
2: Yes, Watson. Moriarty has just secured the most dangerous weapon of his entire career. Come along.
1: A weapon? Oh, I don't understand, Holmes.
2: I warned Dr. McKenna to admit no stranger to his house because I know that Moriarty aims at his death. But the person he is sure to admit is the woman to whom he's so obviously devoted.
1: Dr. Sarah Ingleby.
2: Yes, Watson. The pattern begins to become frighteningly clear. And if Moriarty is half the brain I know him to be, I can just imagine how devilishly persuasive he's being at this very moment.
7: And so you see, my dear Dr. Ingleby, that your real enemy is not that committee.
4: But they banned the use of my new discovery, Professor Moriarty. They ruined my life's work. And so I made them pay with their own lives.
7: Oh, quite so, my dear. And I sympathize and admire the way you erased them. Masterly, quite masterly. But they were mere tools. It is Dr. McKenna who was behind that committee.
4: I can't believe that David would have done that. He told me he loved me.
7: All the more reason why he was jealous of your scientific attainments. He resents women in his field. He told me that himself. He planned to destroy you as a doctor.
4: He told you that?
7: That and much more that I couldn't repeat to you, my dear.
4: Then he must die, too.
7: Of course, he must.
4: I can't thank you enough for opening my eyes, Professor. Now I know what I must do.
7: But you must have steady nerves for so great a task, my dear.
4: Yes.
7: I have here some capsules of my own manufacture. I think if you'll take one, you'll find it extremely efficacious.
4: Thank you, Professor. Thank you. And now I shall call on David McKenna.

0: Dr. McKenna, you must believe me when I tell you that you're in desperate danger.
1: But, Mr.
2: Yes, yes, Doctor. That's why we came directly to you after calling on the person that we believe to be the murderer.
1: And who is that person, may I ask?
0: I'm afraid I can't answer that question for you at the moment, Dr. McKenna. Not until my strong suspicion is confirmed. I can tell you, however, that a dangerous criminal by the name of Moriarty has a new and perfect weapon in his power.
1: Weapon?
0: Yes. A lunatic whose murderous hate could be turned against you.
1: Well, it all sounds very melodramatic.
2: Well, perhaps it does, but you'll be wise to listen to my friend.
0: I wouldn't be at all surprised if the murderer is approaching your house now.
1: What?
0: And it's someone that you would admit unquestioningly, and who would strike you down on the spot. I must implore you to retire, Dr. McCare.
1: But what are you and Dr. Watson going to do?
0: Bait a trap. Here in your sitting room.
1: Oh. Very well. I suppose I'd be stupid to ignore your warning. But I wish you could be a little more specific. I'll be in my library on the first floor.
2: What bait are you going to use for the trap, Holmes?
0: You, old chap.
2: Huh? Me?
0: Yes. You're not unlike Dr. McKenna in build, and I'm sure you have little difficulty in imitating his Scotch accent. If you sit at the writing desk here, with your back to the door, so I'll turn down the gaslight. When Dr. McKenna's visitor arrives, I shall be in hiding behind this curtain.
2: And in the meanwhile?
0: We must wait, Watson, and I don't think we shall have to wait very long.

0: There's the bell now.
1: Yes. The maid's going to answer the door. I'll slip behind these curtains. Keep up the deception as long as you can, Watson. We want to catch her red-handed. But be careful. Undoubtedly, she's carrying a knife.
0: You always give me the best jobs, don't you? Come in.
2: All right, all right. Come on. Who's that?
3: David. Is that you?
2: Hey, sir, that's me. Excuse me, I'll just finish this letter.
3: You'll never finish it, David.
1: No, you don't. Ah,
3: you devil!
1: It's all right, Watson. I've got her out.
2: Oh, can't hear it.
3: What kind of a trap is this?
1: One that has caught you very neatly, Dr. Ingleby. I'll take that knife, thank you.
2: You admit that you came here to kill Dr. McKenna?
3: Oh, of course I do. Why did you fool stop me? I'd have killed him just as I killed the others. If you could have seen their stupid faces. A knife so clean and easy. It really was surprisingly easy. I gloried in killing them.
1: But this last attempt...
3: I gloried in it.
1: This last attempt wasn't your own idea, was it?
3: No, it wasn't. I must say I didn't believe that David was against me, too.
2: Then what made you change your mind?
3: Change... mind?
1: Yes. Who suggested the idea to you?
3: It was Professor... Professor!
2: Confound it, she's fainted. Just as she was going to give us vital information. That's the trouble with women. They get so highly emotional.
1: That's not the trouble with this woman, Watson. She didn't faint. She's dead.

0: Hello, Mr. Holmes.
1: Dr. Watson.
2: Good morning, Lestrade.
1: Good morning, Inspector.
0: Yeah, I thought you'd be coming around to see us at Scotland Yard before you were through. Going to crow over us, I suppose.
2: No, Lestrade, I have no intention of crowing. I blame myself for not having solved the case sooner.
1: Well, the newspapers don't blame you, Holmes. I've never seen such eulogies.
0: Yes, Doctor. And once again, the Yard gets all the brickbats. Wish you'd come in on the case with me when I first asked you, Mr. Holmes. Well, no good crying over spilt milk. Case is closed. Yeah, with you and Dr. Watson both hearing her confession, all that's left to do is to have a statement drawn up and have you gentlemen sign it. Too bad she went and committed suicide, though.
1: I still don't understand how she did it while we were holding her arms.
2: I quite agree, Watson. That's why I came to Scotland Yard.
0: You want to see the post-mortem report, don't you, Mr. Holmes? It's here on the desk somewhere. She used cyanide, you know.
1: Well, that's the fastest-acting poison known.
2: True, Watson. But I'll swear she didn't swallow anything while we were holding her. That's what puzzles me.
0: Here's the doctor's report, Mr. Holmes.
2: Enlightening. Most enlightening.
0: Well, why'd you say that, Mr. Holmes?
2: Dr. Ingleby did not commit suicide. She, too, was murdered.
0: Murdered?
1: But she died in full view of us. How could she be murdered?
2: Look at the post-mortem report. Something else significant besides poison was found.
1: Yeah, look. It says here that heavy traces of gelatine were found in the stomach.
2: Precisely. There's the answer.
0: Gelatine? But what does that prove? Merely that the woman had eaten some jellied pudding.
1: Yes, exactly.
2: But remember, gelatine is also used to coat capsules.
1: But that still doesn't explain how she swallowed it before our very eyes.
2: That's just the point, Watson. She didn't. Remember that they were extensive traces of gelatine. A capsule of extremely thick gelatine would not dissolve for some time. Obviously, Moriarty gave her the capsule. She swallowed it. And before the gelatine had melted and released the deadly poison, she had ample time to commit another murder, had we not prevented her. As ingenious and diabolical a murder as ever I encountered.
1: Christ Scott, Sir Moriarty used her as a tool to kill Dr. McKenna, knowing that she herself would drop dead before she could incriminate him.
2: Exactly, Watson.
0: Well, blow me down, Mr. Holmes. Professor Moriarty's outwitted you again.
2: I wouldn't quite say that, Lestrade. I'd call it another stalemate.
0: You know, Mr. Holmes, I begin to think you're never going to catch him for us.
2: I refuse to share your pessimism, Inspector. This has been another stalemate, yes. But you mark my words. Moriarty's reign will not last forever. There will come a day, Lestrade. Yes, there will come a day.

0: ladies, when you want to look your radiant best, you naturally want your hair to appear just as beautiful and lustrous as it can be. So here's a tip from some of the world's most divinely beautiful girls, Powers models. Girls who are famous for their enchantingly lovely silken sheen hair.
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0: Cremel shampoo is not a cream shampoo, not a soapless shampoo, not a harsh soap, not a drying detergent. 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
0: So, ladies, buy a bottle of Cremel shampoo at any drug counter. 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And now, Dr. Watson, what about next week?
2: Well, now, let me see. Next week, I think I'll tell you how Holmes, by a brilliant deductive reasoning, proved that what appeared to be a simple case of accidental drowning was in reality a diabolical murder. I call it The Adventure of the Submerged Baronet.
0: Tonight's new Sherlock Holmes adventure was suggested by an incident in Sir Arthur Conan Doyle's story, The Final Problem. Nigel Bruce appeared by permission of Universal International Pictures. Tom Conway through the courtesy of Eagle Lion Pictures. The Sherlock Holmes series is produced by Tom McKnight, with original music composed and conducted by Alex Steinert. This is Joseph Bell speaking for Cremel Hair Tonic and Cremel Shampoo, and inviting you to be with us next week at this same time, when Dr. Watson will tell us about the adventure of the submerged baronet.

0: This is ABC, the American Broadcasting Company.
1: Old City Hall. Tacoma's Old City Hall is 120 years old. But when I was born here in Tacoma, it was only 60. The accelerating pace of time and change in my life takes my breath away. To me, preserving solid links between past, present, and future is not just a civic-minded option, but vital for our human needs for connection, for community, and for continuity spanning the flow of time. How much easier it is to convey a sense of the living history of our forebears and founders, not in the construction of new memorials and commemorative plaques, but in the surviving monuments to their lives of industry and optimism embodied by buildings like Old City Hall. How much better it is to read the writings on the walls of history when the walls still stand. We leave a matchless inheritance when we are conscientious, comprehensive stewards of our ancestral legacy, both in nature and in the artifacts of our civilization. They say that the chisel marks of a stonecutter are as distinctive as a signature or thumbprint. One can openly see the different chiseled strokes on the huge, rough-hewn stone pillars of the foundation of Old City Hall. Stand for a while among the stones, and it is like a conversation between the ringing hammers as individual laborers build the foundation for a great city, a shining city on a hill, a city of destiny. Old City Hall is a hands-on testimonial to the creative skills of past artisans, architects, stone cutters and foundry workers, masons, machinists, and woodworkers. It sings praises to pioneer entrepreneurial visionaries and urban designers, planners, and developers, and to the business people and civil servants that finance and maintain our city unto our own day. Though we sometimes think we invented it, it was a global economy even then. People the world over did the manual labor of America's blooming, both in America and abroad. The makers of the bells at the top of the clock tower and the furnace room doors in the basement of Old City Hall aren't identified by mere nameplates and decals. Manufacturers proudly, indelibly bolted their names into the very fabric of their productions, fiery bronze and cast iron, the stuff from which the memorial bells and furnace doors are made to be seen and admired for generations to come. I suspect that our present mass consumer economy of disposable goods, planned obsolescence, and change for the sake of change would have mystified the people who envisioned and built Old City Hall. Embedded in their idea of what Tacoma could be, personified by the architect E.A. Hatherton, is a pinnacle of Western civilization. In his design, he evokes the Florentine Renaissance of global finance and high culture, proclaiming this is our heritage ideal and starting point from which we Tacomans will move forward into a better, brighter future. I can claim these things, confident that they are true only because this magnificent building still stands. I could see the truth with my own eyes and touch the truth with my own hands. I can actually enter the truth through the front door. But what if it were gone, another lost relic of bygone days, seen only in old sepia photos? Then you would have to take my claims largely on faith, surrounded by uncertainty, details erased forever by time. But as long as the walls of Old City Hall stand, as long as it remains occupied by the aspirations and practical pursuits of the living, then our case for preservation is made, our position proved by outstanding evidence. I am an artist, and I believe with admiration and a touch of envy that architecture at its best is the greatest art, the sculpture of human enclosure occupying space with beauty while accommodating the human need for shelter. In a vibrant, forward-looking culture, we can anticipate new classics of art and architecture to emerge and inspire us from time to time. But with the loss and potential loss of structures like the Luzon Building and Old City Hall, we will never again live among works of such pioneering beauty, progenitors of our modern skyline adorned with ebullient decoration and idealism. It seems more than fitting that a compass card of bold clock faces marks time on the tower of Old City Hall. They remind us and each succeeding generation of the need to care for and preserve the past, even as we preoccupy ourselves with creating our own modern legacies we hope will continue to inhabit the future. If this is our real motivation and true purpose in this life, then we must somehow find a way to communicate with our youngest citizens and all the generations yet to be. We wish to say to them, please accept and care for our gifts to you, even as we have benefited and cared for our inheritance of the past. Preserve the good we have created so that we shall not have lived anonymously or in vain. This, then, is our common inheritance, past, present, and future, our legacy of the commons personified by lovely open spaces surrounded by stately structures such as Old City Hall.

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2: From Feature Story News in the UK, I'm John Beaver. At least 18 people have been killed in the Ukrainian cities of Kyiv and Dnipro after a massive Russian attack. The strikes mark one of Moscow's largest assaults in recent months. The Russian military confirmed the attack, saying it targeted Ukrainian defense plants. Ross Cullen reports.
3: An 8-year-old boy was among the at least 12 people who were killed in the city of Dnipro. At least 6 people were killed in the capital, Kyiv. The Ukrainian President Volodymyr Zelensky has called on the US to send more air defense systems to help defend cities after the deadly strikes. Kremlin spokesman Dmitry Peskov said at a briefing on Tuesday that the conflict could be resolved by the end of the day if Ukrainian troops withdraw from the areas in eastern Ukraine that Moscow considers part of its territory. The Donetsk and Luhansk regions of Ukraine are considered sovereign Ukrainian land by the United Nations.
2: India and the United States say they're edging closer to a limited trade pact, but reports indicate that tariffs and a contentious US investigation remain sticking points. Negotiators are meeting in New Delhi this week, hoping to hammer out a deal touted to boost bilateral trade to $500 billion in the next 4 years. Ishan Gurg reports.
4: The current round of talks in New Delhi is reportedly dominated by Washington's Section 301 probe into India's trade practices and whether New Delhi can secure relief from possible new US tariffs. US Trade Representative's office is investigating India's alleged overcapacity in solar, steel and other sectors, calling them unfair trading practices. Officials say the aim is to lock in a fair and balanced term that keeps India competitive against other Asian manufacturing hubs while giving US exporters better access to its 1.4 billion strong market. If negotiators can close the gap this week, the pact would mark a significant step in anchoring the economic side of the India-US partnership that's been marred by tariff wars since President Donald Trump came to power last year. Ishan Garg, New Delhi.
2: Hungary's new prime minister says his government is working to rebuild relations with key European partners after years of tensions with some EU capitals. The effort comes as Budapest seeks closer cooperation across the bloc. Pablo Gutierrez reports from Budapest.
5: Hungary's Prime Minister Peter Mayer said his government is holding bilateral talks with leaders in Germany, France and Ireland this week as part of a broader push to strengthen Hungary's position in Europe. The Prime Minister said restoring trust with European partners is a priority after years of disputes between Budapest and Brussels under former Prime Minister Viktor Orban. He added that stronger political and economic ties could help Hungary attract investment and support economic growth. The diplomatic outreach follows Mayer's recent meetings with European leaders and negotiations with the European Commission over billions of euros in frozen EU funds.
2: From bureaus worldwide, this is FSN.
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7: Suspense. 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
6: Suspense, radio's outstanding theater of thrills, is presented for your enjoyment by Roma Wines. That's R-O-M-A, Roma Wines. Those excellent California wines that can add so much pleasantness to the way you live, to your happiness in entertaining guests, to your enjoyment of everyday meals. Yes, right now a glassful would be very pleasant, as Roma Wines bring you Paul Henreid in a remarkable tale of
7: suspense.
8: Driving along there, I had the radio on, but I was thinking of Alice, the few more miles and I'd be home with her. I was thinking how her teeth gleamed through the twisted smile she'd gotten the habit of wearing, how white and inviting her throat was. I was thinking of her voice when she accused me of being in love with Elisa Waters. Cold, shrill, full of bitterness.
9: Your attention, please. A prison break has been reported by Warden J.G. Johnson of Greystone Penitentiary. At 9:15 tonight, less than 1 hour ago, the notorious Frankie Tatum shot his way out of the death house at State Prison, killing two guards and wounding two others. All state and local police, as well as all motorists in the vicinity of Greystone, are warned to be on the lookout for this escaped convict. Once again, the name is Frankie Tatum. He is armed and dangerous.
8: I was just entering Greystone. Somewhere in these mountains was that escaped convict, a condemned murderer. It seemed such a cliché somehow. I've heard that situation worn threadbare on cheap mystery broadcasts. The escaped murderer announced over the radio, the innocent listener

0: Someone was coming. I sat very still and kept my eyes focused on the overhead mirror. The figure was materializing out of the thick brush that lined the road, moving stealthily toward the car. I waited. Presently, the handle on the door nearest to me turned.
1: All right, don't move, you.
0: I had no intention of moving.
1: Shut up. Get out of the car and don't try anything.
0: The car isn't going to do you any good, Tatum. The highway is patrolled and blocked off for miles.
1: I told you to button up and get out.
0: Two motorcycle troopers just went by here, looking for you.
1: I said get out of that car.
0: But I want to help you, Tatum. Why do you think I sit here with the lights on and the motor running?
1: Huh?
0: I knew the lights and the sound of the motor would attract you.
1: God, don't give me that. There's miles of country here. How could you tell I'd come this way?
0: This is the shortest and safest route to the old stone quarry on the other side of the mountain. If I just escaped from prison and wanted to hide out until my pals could get to me, that's where I'd head.
1: Yeah? Hey. Cops.
0: Yeah. There's a rope on the back seat. Get in. Lie on the floor and cover yourself over, quickly.
1: What kind of a shot do you take me for?
0: You haven't much choice in the matter, Tatum. In a few seconds, that trooper will be here. If you pull that trigger or try to get away without pulling it, you won't get 20 feet in those bushes. Now, get in and fast.
1: Okay. Okay, I don't know what this is all about, but it better be on the level, pal.
0: Get in. All right, Victor?
1: Yeah. And don't forget this gun.
2: What's going on here?
0: Having trouble with my motor, officer. Keeps heating up on me and stalling.
2: You got it running now for if it's overheated.
0: Just started it up.
2: I see your license.
0: Oh, gladly. Yeah. Here you are.
2: Warren Rice. Warren... Oh, Dr. Rice.
0: All right.
2: Gosh, Doc, why didn't you say it was you?
0: Probably because you didn't ask me.
2: You better watch it, Doc. Frankie Tatum's escaped from the death house up here.
0: Frankie Tatum?
2: Yeah, you must remember him, the bank robber and killer. Papers were full of him a while back. Bad guy. Shoot you in the back quick as he'd breathe.
0: Did you say shoot me in the back?
2: Yeah, he's loose somewhere in these mountains. You better not hang around any longer than you have to, Doc. He's a bad actor.
0: Thanks very much, officer. I'll get started right away and see if I can make home without stalling again.
2: Yeah, well, good luck, Doctor.
0: Good luck to you, officer. Hope you'll find Tatum. All right, Tatum. He's gone.
1: So you a doc, huh?
0: Hmm?
1: Sawbones?
0: No, I'm a doctor of psychiatry.
1: Yeah? Well, let's see what I'm going to do now.
0: I'll take over from here.
1: You'll take over? Look, Doc, you seem to forget which one of us is holding this gun.
0: Look, if I figured out you'd head for the quarry, eventually the cops will, too.
1: I ain't afraid to shoot it out with no cops.
0: Well, there is no profit in shooting it out with them.
1: You got a better idea, I suppose, huh?
0: I think so.
1: All right, what's this all about? You waiting here for me, hide me under the robe. Now figuring out an escape for me. It don't add.
0: We'll talk about that on the way.
1: On the way to where?
0: On the way to my home. You see, Tatum, a psychiatrist every once in a while comes upon a subject so interesting.
1: Now, in other words, Doc, you're trading me a safe hideout and a chance to make a clean getaway for the opportunity of using me as a guinea pig.
0: That's right, Atom. I want to study you for a while.
1: Yeah? Well, you've fronted for me all along the line. And if I can make a clean break out of town in a few days or so, well, I guess I can stand being under glass that long. Okay, it's a deal.
0: All right, Atom. Follow me.
1: Wait a minute. Can we go into the front door?
0: No, no. There's a side entrance. Leads to the left wing of the house. That's where I have my office.
1: Okay.
0: This is it, Tatum. Wait till I get my keys out. This is the one. There is a light switch right where your hand is, Tatum. Click it on, will you please?
1: Okay. Well, this is quite a layout.
0: Yes, I had this annex put on the main building so I could have it private. No one uses it but me.
1: Yeah? Where'll I stay?
0: Well, there's a little room back of the office. It has a bed and everything else you'll need. I use it sometimes for patients I bring home and sometimes for myself when I work late and don't wish to be disturbed by my wife.
1: Yeah? Well, it's not bad.
0: Well, I'm glad you like it. Just make yourself comfortable. I'll be back.
1: Okay.

0: Hey, Doc, bring some grub with you.
1: All right, I will. As soon as I've had a little talk with my wife. Good evening, dear.
2: So you got home?
1: Yes, Alice, I just got in.
2: I didn't expect you until morning.
1: I finished a case earlier than I thought.
2: Had anything to eat?
1: No. I'll call Greta.
2: It's her night off.
1: Dooley, too?
2: Yes. I'll get you something myself.
1: Oh, no, Alice, don't bother. Please.
2: Bother? Why, it's a pleasure, darling.
1: Oh, thanks. Oh, yes, I almost forgot I have someone with me.
2: Not Lisa, by any chance.
1: Alice, I'd hoped you'd forget about the other night and all the disagreeable things we said.
2: Disagreeable? I found them rather enlightening.
1: Did you?
2: Yes. It isn't every wife whose husband is so honest, telling her that he's in love with someone else.
1: Oh, I'm sorry about that, Alice. I didn't mean to say it, really.
2: I can believe that.
1: I mean, it isn't true. I'm not in love with Lisa. I've never been.
2: Is that why you wanted a divorce?
1: I said that in the heat of the argument, Alice. I've no reason to want a divorce.
2: Especially since I told you I'd never give you one.
1: I'm not going to argue with you anymore, Alice. I told myself that on the way home. I'm going to try to make our marriage the way it was 10 years ago.
2: A very pretty speech, darling. But I'm afraid it will take a great deal more than the power of words to convince me of that.
1: Oh, I think I convinced you, Alice. If you'll give me time, I'm sure I can convince you.
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0: One might suppose there are no particular advantages to hiding an escaped convict in one's home, and a convict who is a murderer at that. But there are, under certain circumstances, sometimes. The morning up, I began the procedure of winning his confidence, making him believe I'd really brought him there for the purpose of using him as a guinea pig. It was an interesting deception.
1: School? Yeah, sure, I went to school. Reform school for 6 whole years. How long did you bury your nose in books?
0: About 20 years.
1: 20 years?
0: Mm-hmm.
1: What's there to learn that would take 20 years?
0: I went through college. Then I took several postgraduate courses.
1: You sure had plenty of time to waste.
0: What did your father do for a living, Tatum?
1: He was shot in a Chicago stick-up when I was 2 years old. How about yours?
0: My father was a president of a bank.
1: Bank? Ha ha! Blank check, huh?
0: Yes, Tatum. I never really wanted for a thing in my life that I couldn't have.
1: Well, we sure came out of different baskets, didn't we, Doc?
0: Yeah. Tell me, when you robbed a bank or killed someone, was it premeditated?
1: You mean, did I plan them?
0: Yes.
1: Sure. Sure, you have to lay out a bank job. But killing, well, that just happened. Somebody just had the rough luck to get in my way.
0: Did you feel you had the right to take the life of another human being?
1: Why not? Somebody tries to take something from me, so I nudge him out of the way. But you... Well, you wouldn't understand that, Doc. You just said you never wanted anything you couldn't have.
0: Hmm. Ever feel remorseful when you killed someone?
1: Remorseful? What's that?
0: Well, did you ever regret it? Did it ever bother your conscience?
1: No. Why should it? Why, I'd kill my own brother if he ever got in my way.
0: It went on like that for the next 3 days. I kept Tatum in that little room and had Dooley, our butler, bring his meals to the office. No one saw him. Finally, on the morning of the third day...
1: Look, Doc, how much longer are you going to keep me holed up in this room? I'm starting to get punchy.
0: Maybe tomorrow you'll be able to leave, Tatum. I've contacted your friends.
1: What'd they say? What'd they say?
0: Well, they said... Well, as soon as I get a definite answer from them, you'll be on your way.
1: Well, look, Doc, I don't want you to think I don't appreciate all this, see, but staying cooped up in this 2x4 room is almost as bad as being in stir.
0: Except that you know you're going to get out of here.
1: Yeah. Yeah.
0: Yes.
1: It's funny. You know, I had you pegged wrong at first, Doc. I thought you was just using me and that sooner or later I'd have to bump you. But I guess that won't be necessary now, eh, Doc?
0: Yes, Tatum was getting restless. So was I. I couldn't keep him hidden out much longer. The rooms were getting dirty and had to be cleaned by Greta. Alice was getting a little curious as to who my patient was. If he stayed there too long, there would be questions. It was time to act. That evening it rained, came down in torrents, but it was mild compared to the storm that surged inside me. I walked into the drawing room and saw Lisa Waters sitting in front of the fireplace alone.
2: Alice asked me to drop over and said you'd be furious if I didn't stay for dinner.
0: Hello, Lisa. Where is Alice?
2: Hello. She wanted to see Greta about dinner. Warren, aren't you going to sit down? Hey, no. You're beside me on the divan.
0: Thanks.
2: My. It's been a long time since I last saw you.
0: Does that mean you missed me?
3: But of course. Did you know by this time that you're my favorite husband?
0: Am I?
3: Uh-huh.
2: I've often told Alice that if I ever get married, I'll try to find a husband just like you.
4: Well, hello, Doctor.
0: Hello.
4: You finished your work rather early this evening, darling. Or did you happen to see Lisa's car in the driveway?
2: Alice! Oh, anyone hearing you would think...
4: Think what, Lisa? Warren isn't early for dinner very often. Come to think of it, he hasn't been early since the last time you were here.
2: Doesn't she tease something awful, Warren?
4: Oh, but I'm not teasing. Don't you know, Lisa, that the other night Warren confessed...
0: Alice, please.
4: What's the matter, darling? I was only going to say you confessed that of all my friends, you prefer Lisa.
2: That was sweet, Warren.
4: Mind if I sit between you two?
2: Well, you'll be breaking up a very handsome couple.
4: Yes, I know. By the way, speaking of breaking up, we had a most interesting discussion the other night about divorce.
1: Alice, must you?
2: Certainly not you and Warren.
4: Oh, no. No, Lisa, darling. I don't believe in divorce. I told Warren that no matter what happened, I'd never give him a divorce.
2: I don't imagine you would.
4: After sacrificing and working with him for 10 long years, I'd never step aside for anyone. Not even if that anyone was you, Lisa. My best friend.
2: That's how marriage should be. Till death do us part.
0: At 10 o'clock, Lisa left. It was still stormy. As I walked her to the car under an umbrella, I fought the desire to take her in my arms. Tell her that after tonight she would be mine and I would be hers. And there would be no more Alice. But she seemed so young, so far from the thought of murder. Suppose I were wrong and took her into my confidence, tell her about my plan to kill Alice. It could mean the end of everything. No, I must wait. It wouldn't be long now before there'd be no more goodbyes like this one. I watched a car crawl down the driveway into the rain and the darkness. Then I went back into the house. Alice was in the drawing room. I didn't have much to say. She did all the talking. She still goaded me about Lisa, asked if I kissed her goodnight, if we made a secret tryst. Well, finally, I told her I had to get back to my patient in the office outside. I watched her turn out the lights and climb the stairs to her room. It was the last time I'd ever see Alice alive, I told myself. But I didn't feel badly. I felt good. Very good. When I got to the office, Tatum was listening to the radio.
5: This was it. And Dugan is down.
0: All right. McCoy is going. All right, to Tatum. Better kill the radio.
5: Huh? Counting over Dugan.
0: Yes, sure.
5: Looks like a knockout.
1: What's up?
0: My wife.
1: What's the matter?
0: She found out you were here and who you are.
1: Hey, that ain't good. What's she going to do?
0: Call the police.
1: One side, brother. I'm on my way.
0: Wait a minute. I've cut the phone wires.
1: She's got legs, ain't she?
0: She can't get out of the house without us hearing her. We've got time. Let's try to think this thing out.
1: You think it out. I'm the one that's on the spot.
0: What?
1: Hey, wait a minute. How did she find out?
0: Well, I don't know. Just put two and two together somehow. What's the difference now?
1: Plenty, plenty. Because from the way it looks here, nobody could have tipped her off but you.
0: Ah, don't be a fool.
1: Come on, talk fast, Doc, because if you cross
0: me... Put that gun down! Why should I cross you? How do you think I stand in this?
1: I don't know. How do you?
0: Shielding an escaped convict. I'd go to prison for that.
1: Some kind of a trap. This is what you've been leading up to. Why, you...
0: All right, Tatum! Ah, you stupid fool. Listen to me. We are together in this. You understand that? We are together in this. You can't kill me, and I can't turn you in.
1: Yeah, that's right. You and me are kind of in the same boat, ain't we, Doc?
0: I'm glad it's penetrating finally, Tatum. I've got to do something quickly.
1: You sure your wife can't leave without us hearing?
0: No, I have the car keys. Anyway, it's a mile to the nearest phone. Of course, she's up in her room now.
1: Look, Doc, look. She must have known the spot she'd put you in. Why does she want to pull a thing like that for?
0: Because she hates me.
1: Yeah?
0: She's hated me for years.
1: Yeah?
0: I'd have killed her long ago if I had the nerve.
1: I've never killed a dame, but I would have.
0: If what?
1: She got my way.
0: Where do you think she's now?
1: I'm thinking.
0: I'd say somebody broke in, a burglar. You could take my other car. You could be halfway across the country.
1: Yeah, unless you had me picked up.
0: And make myself an accessory to murder, huh? How could I? Oh, we've gone all through over that before.
1: Yeah, you're right. You really are in this, ain't you? Any way you play it.
0: The only way for either of us. Pick up your gun.
1: Yeah. Okay, Doc. It's a deal.
0: Sergeant. Slowly, Tatum opened the door and slipped into the hall. I waited a few seconds. Then I walked to the desk. I unlocked the top drawer and got out my revolver. Cautiously, I opened the door and moved into the hall toward my main building. As I reached the foot of the stairs, I heard the door to Alice's room squeak open. I went up the stairs, quickly, without a sound. As I reached the stop step, there was a muffled scream, a slight struggle, a single shot. Then a terrible silence. I crept to the door of the bedroom. Slowly I opened it. And in the dull light from the bed lamp, I took careful aim with the revolver at Frankie Tatum's broad back.

0: 4 bullets I pumped into him. A wave of conquest swept through me. For this was perfection. This was the difference between a crude killer like Frankie Tatum and me. This was exactly as I had planned it. In a moment, Dooley, our butler, summoned by the shots, would rush into the room. He would find me standing there with a gun in my hand. The way I would disarrange the room in the next few seconds would convince him and the police that Frankie Tatum had broken into my wife's bedroom and murdered her. And I, the gallant husband, had rushed to the scene and blazed away at him. It would look awfully nice in print. I would be quite a hero. And no one would know that I had carefully planned this murder step by step from the moment when I first heard the prison siren on the mountain road. Yes. Now at last, I was free to marry Lisa. Already I was busy turning over the furniture, disarranging the bed, reaching to tear the rope from the probe figure on the bed. And then...
1: Warren!
0: A voice. A woman's voice!
1: Warren!
0: I spun to face the doorway. I could feel the blood drain from my face. A terrible coldness reached out and grabbed at my heart. Alice! It was Alice! Framed in the doorway! Fear smashed into my brain. I turned toward the figure on the bed, turned it over. A scream choked in my throat. There, before me, lay the lifeless body of Lisa.
1: He's the man who escaped from Greystone Penitentiary. He's the man you kept locked in your office, isn't he?
0: But I put her in her car. I saw her drive away.
1: You planned to have him murder me, but he killed her instead.
0: But I saw her drive away.
1: She came back.
0: I saw her.
1: Landslide blocked the highway. I told her to spend the night. She could have my room. You planned to have him murder me, didn't you? You planned to have him murder me, didn't you?
0: She spoke. She gloated. Alice moved into the room. I circled to the doorway. The revolver was still warm in my hand. As I reached the doorway, I raised the gun. My finger tightened on the trigger. And then something came down out of the blackness and washed away every thought from my mind.

And that, gentlemen of the jury, is the true confession of Dr. Warren Rice, told you in his own words. Ironically, the very person Rice expected would be his chief collaborating witness turned out to be the man who trapped and convicted him. I mean Dooley, the butler, who, summoned by the shots, hurried to the door of Mrs. Rice's bedroom, found Rice about to kill his wife, and struck him down. The state rests.

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2: 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Next week, I know you will want to make it a point to hear a suspense show that promises to be really something. It will star Gregory Peck in a remarkable study of the mental breakdown of a man who brings himself to the very brink of murder because of a woman. I know you won't want to miss hearing Gregory Peck in The Lonely Road. Thank you.
0: Paul Henreid will soon be seen in the Warner Brothers production, Devotion. Next Thursday, same time, Roma Wines will bring you Mr. Gregory Peck as star of Suspense, radio's outstanding theater of thrill.
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Giovanni Perez. A cloud of ocean aroma finds its way up my nose, coaxes a cough out of me, and snaps me out of my trance. I finally put my pen down, and all at once, the crowds of smiling children are gone. The seagulls finally shut up, and there's a group of college kids by a campfire. There's no one splashing their friends, just acoustic guitar and surfboard drum solos. The sun isn't even shining anymore. It's midnight, and I lost track of time riding again. It's not natural. I just kind of black out and wake up to a spiral-bound diary of the day with little notes on how gorgeous the sun is. But somehow, this place is prettier at night. You can see the stars reflect off the wet sand and the waves try to hide them for just a moment, like the beach is trying to play peekaboo. But now, it's my time to leave.

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Come in. Welcome. I'm E.G. Marshall, Major Domo of this mansion of the mysterious and the macabre. We complain that so many of the old values are lost on this new generation. And it may be true. But consider some of our old values. We were told to look before you leap. But we were also told, he who hesitates is lost. Obviously, there has always been a problem in communication. As the philosopher said, we must simplify. Simplify and clarify. Our mystery drama, Marry for Murder, was written especially for the Mystery Theater by Sam Dan and stars Mandel Kramer. It is sponsored in part by Luden's Medicated Cough Drops and Buick Motor Division. I'll be back shortly with Act One.

0: of us are looking for something, and if we want it badly enough, perhaps we might visit the office of James Kellogg. James is a private detective, and he specializes in finding things for people. On a philosophical level, we might speculate, to whom does Jim go when he has to find something for himself?
1: Well, where does a doctor go when he needs an operation? What does a barber do when he wants a haircut? Anyhow, I've been described as a private detective, and right off, I would like to straighten everybody out on some basic facts. Fiction has made a pretty good thing out of my profession. You know, the luscious blonde with the inviting eyes who enters the office all afire with passion. I don't get cases like that. I don't get sapped on the skull and wake up in the arms of a gorgeous redhead. You want to know what I get? I usually get what just walked into my office this morning. Fat and 50-ish. And what do you think her problem is?
2: I want you to know, Mr. Kellogg, I investigated you thoroughly before coming here.
1: As indeed you should, Mrs. Melvin.
2: An influential member of the family personally discussed the matter with the district attorney and asked him to recommend someone. Your name was suggested.
1: Now that you're here,
2: I shall explain exactly why we deemed it advisable to engage a private eye.
1: One moment, Mrs. Melvin. I am not a private eye. I am a private detective or a confidential investigator. Please continue.
2: Here is our problem.
1: Our problem?
2: I am acting for the family, my two brothers and myself. We decided this would be the wisest course of action. We have a sister who was about to make a dreadful mistake.
1: Yes?
2: Anne's husband died a year ago. He was in the hardware business and left a large amount of money.
1: How large?
2: Is that germane to this discussion?
1: One never knows.
2: After taxes, $2 million.
1: That's large. Continue.
2: Anne intends to marry again.
1: This is the dreadful mistake?
2: Yes.
1: How old is your sister?
2: Oh, just 40.
1: Well, isn't she mature enough to know what she's doing?
2: Oh, she's a babe in the woods. She's always led a sheltered life. She knows nothing of the world.
1: Mm-hmm. And of course, the man in question is younger than your sister.
2: How did you know?
1: Well, Mrs. Melvin, this is not a unique situation.
2: Well, the family wants this thing broken up.
1: Why? Because you're afraid her money will go to her new husband and not be available to you?
2: Now, see here,
1: be realistic. How can I or anybody break up this romance if she's determined to marry him?
2: By exposing him for what he is.
1: What is he?
2: A thief. A confidence man.
1: Well, if you know this, then he's already been exposed.
2: But that's just it. We don't know it for a fact.
1: Then how can you say it?
2: Because it's true. It must be true.
1: Why?
2: A fellow like him, smooth, sneaky. And he seems so much younger.
1: Is your sister attractive?
2: That is not the point. Walter Jones is too glib.
1: That's his name, Walter Jones?
2: Yes.
1: What does he do?
2: Oh, he says he's come to town to open a sales office.
1: What kind of sales
2: office? Well, I don't know. He's obviously a swindler and a sharper. And if so, he must have been in trouble with the law at one time or another.
1: Have you discussed this with your sister?
2: Oh, she's so thoroughly infatuated, she won't listen to a single word against him. But if you could come up with solid evidence of a criminal record, I am convinced we could.

0: I won't have you waste one single moment. I expect a detailed report of your progress.
1: That's one thing you can be sure you'll get out of all this, Mrs. Melvin. A report. A nice, neat, concise, leather-bound report.
2: Why did you cut the motor, Walter, darling?
3: Oh, it's so lovely out here. Let's drift for a while. Let's lie back and look up at the sun and not go anywhere.
2: Yes, why not? Isn't that really what we're doing?
3: And, dearest, what do you mean?
2: Aren't we just drifting? Not getting anywhere?
3: I know.
2: Let's get married.
3: I want that, dear, more than anything in the world.
2: Well, then why don't we get married tomorrow?
3: Where?
2: Anywhere. There are enough judges, clergymen.
3: No, dear.
2: You really don't want to marry me, do you?
3: Now, what you're saying is let's go off and get married.
2: Well, yes, that's what I'm saying.
3: Yeah, and your family will say, aha, we were right.
2: About what?
3: You know about what. Right in thinking there's something shady about me. See, he stole her away. No, I want us to be married properly.
2: Oh.
3: And you do, too. You know, dear, you're really a very old-fashioned, conservative girl at heart.
2: No, I'm not.
3: Oh, yeah, you want a formal wedding surrounded by your family and friends.
2: But my sister and her brother say that they won't come. Very well. We gave them their chance.
3: Darling, a marriage should be forever. Even though we both had previous experiences that might deny it. However, this is the real one for each of us.
2: Oh, yes, darling. It is. I know it is.
3: Then let's be patient. Perhaps for just a little while.
2: Oh, I've been patient with my stupid sister long enough.
3: Well, let's give them a little more time. And when they get to know me better...
2: I don't care.
3: Darling, I'm doing this for you. If it were up to me, we'd be standing before a justice of the peace tonight. But your family means so much to you. You want their approval. So, let's wait a little while.
2: All right, darling. But that's going to be a very little while.
4: Greetings, Lieutenant.
5: What can I do for you, James?
4: Well, I'm looking for a baddie. That is, he may be. Walter Jones. Name ring a bell?
5: No bell at all. Walter Jones. But, Edgar. In the big file under J. Jones. First name Walter. See if there's a make. Yeah.
4: Name could be a phony.
5: What's he supposed to have done?
4: Well, I don't know what he's done exactly, Lieutenant. I only know what he wants to do. He wants to get married.
5: Has that become a crime?
4: Well, maybe it ought to be. Outrage prospective in-laws, blushing bride with $2 million clutched in her hand like a lollipop.
5: And friend Walter out to snatch it away from her. Well, some guys have all the luck. Lieutenant Martin. Yeah, Edgar? Oh, thanks. Sorry, James.
4: How about the listing from the Federals?
5: A blank. And Edgar checked the All States Wanted folder, too.
4: Well, can we cross-file him, Lieutenant?
5: It means we'll have to look at a lot of pictures.
4: Well, you might want him one day yourself.
5: Now, what's this guy's M.O.?
4: Well, if he has one, he's a confidence operator. Makes a habit of marrying wealthy widows.
5: This mugshot here on the file. Here's your guy in the picture.
4: Walter Jones. It's his real name. Age 33. Did 2 years for stock swindle.
5: That's the only rap they ever got him on. But look at what he beat.
4: Yeah. Suspicion of homicide. Carolyn Jones, wife. Released lack of evidence. Tried for murder. Julia Jones, wife. Acquitted.
5: Yep. And now does the mad wife killer strike again?
4: Now, Lieutenant, suspicion will get us nowhere. And the time that he was tried for it, he beat it.
5: I don't know what we can do. The fraud thing he's already paid for. The suspicious stuff...
4: Neither here nor there. Legally, he's innocent.
5: So he cannot be arrested. He can't be stopped.
4: I'm not out for an arrest, Lieutenant. All my client sent me to the store for was information, and I got it. Thanks, Lieutenant. And thank your department for your courtesy and cooperation.
0: This piece of paper is even more than I dared hope for. Not only is he a thief, he is also a murderer.
4: Now, that hasn't been proved. What do you plan to do with this information?
0: Rest assured, I shall use it in...

0: in a manner which I deem to be most effective.
1: Well, then I'd say the case is closed. You'll receive a bill for my services.
0: Mm. And I'll wager all you did to earn your exorbitant fee was to go down to police headquarters and ask a few simple questions.
1: Well, Mrs. Melvin, it's not just a question of who you know. It's what you know.
2: Hello?
0: Phyllis?
2: Oh, yes, Sandy. How are you?
0: Phyllis, I want to invite you to my wedding.
2: Oh, do you?
0: Now, I don't want you to go into an entire three-act play about it. Walter and I intend to be married this coming Sunday at St. Maurice's at 4. You and the rest of the family can come and give us your blessing, or not, as you see fit. I asked you.
2: Darling, what makes you think we wouldn't come?
0: Phyllis, what are you saying?
2: 4 o'clock, of course we'll be there. And then we'll have a reception at my house.
0: Phyllis.
2: And, darling, I'm so happy for you. Now, let me call everyone. Goodbye, dear. I'll talk with you later.
0: What do you think of that?
3: What is it, Anne?
0: They're coming. My family is actually coming.
3: All of them?
0: Roy and Bob, everyone.
3: Well,
0: Phyllis calls a shot.
3: I told you they'd see the light eventually. Now, aren't you glad we didn't run off somewhere and have this most meaningful and beautiful ceremony performed among strangers?
0: You were right, dear. You're always right.
3: Stick to your own point of view, dear. Eventually, people come around.
0: Oh, Walter, I don't know what I'd ever do without you.
3: Don't worry, Anne, darling. You'll never be without me.
0: Phyllis?
4: Yes, dear?
0: What's keeping him?
4: Oh, he may have been delayed in traffic.
0: He's late.
4: Now, dear, you must calm yourself.
0: Something's happened to him.
4: Nothing has happened to him.
0: You did something to him.
4: Me? Why, what could I possibly do?
0: I don't know. Something I can tell by the look on your face.
4: Oh, now, Anne.
0: I know that look since we were children. You've had that wise, superior, all-knowing look.
4: I don't know what you're talking about.
0: Whenever you were trying to put something over on me.
4: But what could I be putting over on you?
0: You're at the bottom of this.
4: Of what?
0: Of Walter's disappearance.
4: Who says Walter's disappeared?
0: But why isn't he here? No, Phyllis, you did something. You swore that you would break this up.
4: But that was before I got to know Walter.
0: This is your doing. It's not going to work, though. Somehow, some way, I am going to find Walter if it takes me the rest of my life.
4: And
0: every dollar that I have in this world. I'm going to find Walter. Nothing can keep us apart. Nothing. Nobody.
1: Well, there's a ringing endorsement for you. But what did happen to Walter Jones? You know perfectly well he's not going to show up at the church. But why not? Assuming the information on him in the police files is correct, isn't that his thing? Doesn't he marry rich women? Obviously, we have a lot of ground to cover, and the second act will be with you in just a few moments.

0: Some men can marry for love, and some can marry for money. And happy is he who can marry for both. Walter Jones, now. He appeared to be in an ideal situation. He seemed to be in love with Anne. And seven figures are required to describe Anne's fortune. So why did Walter leave Anne at the church? What does private investigator Jim Kellogg think?
1: I didn't think anything about it, if you must know. Actually, as far as I was concerned, the case was closed. I'd already forgotten Walter Jones and Mrs. Melvin and her sister Anne until one morning when my secretary came into my office. In case the mention of the word secretary causes you to conjure up certain romantic fantasies, I must disappoint you again. My secretary wears pince-nez glasses and has snow-white hair, and the only reason I hired her is because she is the most efficient human being I ever encountered. Yes, Mrs. Haskell.
2: And Mrs. Train is here to see you.
1: Oh, in reference to what?
2: I believe it will concern a missing person, but I am somewhat puzzled.
1: You puzzled, Mrs. Haskell, by what?
2: Her face. It seems quite familiar, but I just don't know why.
1: Mrs. Traynor entered my office. Looking at her, I'd say she was somewhere between 35 and 40. And still looking at her, I'd say she was one of the most attractive women I'd ever met. But that was beside the point. Mrs. Haskell was right. There was something strangely familiar about this woman, but I couldn't place it either.
3: I don't know how I feel about all this, Mr. Kellogg.
1: What do you mean?
3: I was walking down the street, and it started to rain. I stepped into the lobby of this building just to get out of the wet, and I glanced at the directory, and there was your name, James Kellogg, private investigator. And right then and there, I said to myself, why shouldn't I hire a private detective?
1: Why do you feel you need one?
3: I'm terribly worried. My fiancé has disappeared.
1: Yes?
3: I don't know what more I can tell you.
1: How long's he been gone?
3: It's 3 weeks. The truth is, he left me waiting at the church.
1: Sorry to hear that.
3: I went to his apartment. The superintendent told me that he had moved out.
1: No forwarding address?
3: None.
1: Did he talk to his friends, his family?
3: He has no family. And I never met any of his friends. You see, Mr. Kellogg, it was one of those whirlwind courtships. We were just two people who met and fell in love and decided to get married.
1: Mm. Well, you know, there are certain people, as the wedding date approaches, who just... Well, they just become frightened and take off for a little while.
3: No, I refuse to believe that Walter did that. I am sure something terrible must have happened to him.
1: Well, we'll see what we can do, Mrs. Traynor. Were you widowed or divorced?
3: My first husband died.
1: I see. And what is your fiancé's name?
3: Walter Jones.
1: I beg your pardon?
3: Jones. Walter Jones.
1: Yes. Walter Jones. That's why she looked familiar. She was the sister of that impossible Melvin woman. Same shape to the face, same color in the eyes, only on Mrs. Traynor it all looked good. However, this was not the time to admire the physical attributes of Mrs. Traynor. I was now confronted with a problem which seldom, if ever, troubles most fictional detectives. The little matter of professional ethics.
3: He just disappeared suddenly without a trace.
1: And your first name?
3: Anne.
1: You have a family?
3: Oh, yes. A sister and two brothers.
1: Mm-hmm. What was their attitude toward your fiancé?
3: They were violently opposed. They thought that Walter was after my money. But that's impossible.
1: Are you sure?
3: Of course. And talking about money, I have plenty of it, so you needn't spare any expense in looking for Walter.
1: Excuse me? Yes?
4: I've been thinking why that Mrs. Traynor looked so familiar. Finally, it came to me. Could it be she is related to that Mrs. Melvin?
1: Yes, precisely. And it concerns an allied matter.
4: Oh?
1: It will therefore be necessary for us to adopt an attitude toward the situation, Mrs. Haskell. But don't you bother. I'll come out to see you.
3: You'll take the case, won't you, Mr. Kellogg?
1: Would you excuse me for just one moment? My secretary has a most urgent problem. Guess what she wants.
2: I would assume she wants you to find her fiancé.
1: Obviously, her sister, Mrs. Melvin, didn't tell her that she hired me earlier to dig up Walter's past. Nor any of the specifics of that past either, or she would have mentioned it. The question is, can I accept Mrs. Traynor as a client?
2: Well, why not?
1: Well, wouldn't that be the same thing as working both sides of the street?
2: But not at the same time.
1: Mrs. Melvin hired me to break up the marriage.
2: Did she?
1: Well, maybe not. I mean, I never agreed to do that.
2: Oh, of course not. How could you?
1: All I was required to do was to secure certain information concerning Walter Jones.
2: Exactly. And your client was satisfied.
1: Now, another client, quite by coincidence, also wants information concerning the same Walter Jones. Specifically, his whereabouts. Now, is there any legitimate reason why I shouldn't take the case?
2: None that occurs to me at the moment.
1: Only one thing puzzles me.
2: Yes?
1: What can a woman with her looks and charm see in a phony like this Walter Jones?
2: Tell me, Mr. Kellogg, is that a legitimate area of curiosity for a private detective?
1: Well, I'm talking now as a man. Mrs. Traynor, tell me everything you know about Walter Jones.
3: I don't know very much. I only know I love him.
1: Well, shouldn't marriage require a firmer foundation?
3: Such as?
1: Well, I would assume knowing something about each other's habits, tastes, attitudes, so forth.
3: And how much did you know about your wife before you married her?
1: I've never been married.
3: Then you hardly qualify as an expert.
1: Still, it would seem that a successful union is based upon mutual interests, knowledge of each other.
3: You keep saying it's important to know all about the person you intend to marry. I say nonsense. Pure, unadulterated nonsense. Love at first sight. That's what it was between Walter Jones and me.
1: Love at first sight.
3: It's the only real way.
2: Mr. Kellogg, have you begun work on Mrs. Traynor's case yet?
1: Yes, Mrs. Haskell, I have.
2: Oh, do you suppose you have any operational reports from each type?
1: Seems a shame to turn a man like Walter Jones loose on Mrs. Traynor.
2: That's not our problem, Mr. Kellogg, is it?
1: No, no.
2: Do you want me to hire some temporary operatives?
1: Mrs. Haskell, do you believe in love at first sight?
2: Oh, I remember 45 years ago, I was standing on a street corner. A young man drove past and splashed mud all over my legs.
1: I didn't think women showed their legs in those days.
2: I had lifted my skirt to step over the puddle. The young man apologized profusely. We looked at each other. Then and there, we knew. We both knew. Does that answer your question?
1: I'll be leaving town for several days, Mrs. Haskell.
2: With whom did you fall in love at first sight?
1: Now, that is a ridiculous question.
2: I didn't have to ask.
1: Sergeant, I understand about 7 years ago, you were the arresting officer in the Julia Jones murder case?
5: Yeah. Well, as it turned out, it wasn't a murder, so it never even got to be a case.
1: What happened?
5: Oh, she was an older dame. They went out in their boat. She drowned. He claimed she fell overboard. Pretty heavy insurance there. And so the relatives started pointing fingers.
1: How'd it work out?
5: Well, I just booked him on suspicion. The DA figured he didn't have enough for an indictment. The thing just dissolved.
1: Mm-hmm. And what do you think?
5: Well, I guess we'll never know, huh?
1: Mr. Thorpe, I understand you're the attorney who prosecuted Walter Jones a few years ago for the murder of his wife, Betty.
6: I was the assistant, and that little case may have cost the DA his job. I never saw anything fall apart the way that one did.
1: Did he murder his wife?
6: You haven't murdered anybody until the jury says so.
1: How did it go?
6: She was his second wife. He claimed she had been acting nutty, and so on that night she came at him with a revolver. So they grappled with her, it went off, and killed her.
1: Hmm. That doesn't sound like the strongest story in the world.
6: No, and especially since it came out that his first wife had died a few years before under what might have been suspicious circumstances.
1: Drowning?
6: Yeah. Well, my ex-boss, the DA, was politically ambitious. He saw a chance to get publicity. He figured there'd be no trouble getting a verdict of first-degree murder, considering Walter Jones' past record.
1: But what went wrong?
6: Everything. Turned out the wife had been psychotic. She had threatened to kill him in front of witnesses. There was so much doubt, the judge made a directed charge for acquittal.
7: Mm-hmm. Now, what do you think?
6: Well, if he married my daughter, I don't think I'd sleep nights.
2: Well, Mr. Kellogg, what have you discovered?
7: I've discovered that we can't take a chance.
2: Oh, on what?
7: No, that should be on whom? On Mr. Walter Jones.
2: How do you mean that?
7: He may or may not be a murderer. He may or may not have murdered his previous wives for their money.
2: Is this what your client is paying you to find out? I was under the impression she wanted you to find him.
7: And if I do, she'll marry him.
2: Oh, it's a free country.
7: But I can't take that chance. I mean, suppose he kills her, too. She's very rich.
2: Well, why not show her the record?
7: Now, that won't stop her. She'll say he's being framed.
2: Then what do you propose to do?
7: I don't know. She's a woman who has a terrific sense of loyalty.
2: Hmm. Then why not drop the case?
7: No, I couldn't do that.
2: Why not?
7: Because she'd just go somewhere else, find somebody else to find Walter Jones.
2: Well, what happened to Walter Jones?
7: No, he'll turn up.
2: What makes you so sure?
7: Anyway, right now, I have a really pressing problem.
2: Oh, what?
7: When it suits his purpose, Jones will show up to marry Ann Traynor. There's only one way I can save her.
2: How?
7: I have to make her forget Walter Jones.
2: Once again, Mr. Kellogg, how?
7: How? Well, there's only one way. By making her fall in love with me.
0: Well, here we have Private Detective James Kellogg, who may be somewhat out of his depths. From what you know of him, he's not the swashbuckling romantic hero. And yet, he is proposing a most swashbuckling romantic ploy. Well, he's never done anything like this before. Which means that Act 3 should contain surprises for all of us.

0: There is always the conflict between desire and duty. For instance, duty compels Jim Kellogg to find Walter Jones. Desire would have Jim make sure Walter never shows up at all. Most people finally decide to yield to desire or heed the call of duty. Jim, on the other hand, has decided to do both, which means he will try to find Walter Jones and not find him at the same time.
1: I'm not really sure I heard what you said, Mr. Kellogg.
2: I said I would make Mrs. Traynor fall in love with me, Mrs. Haskell.
1: Is that an ethical procedure, Mr. Kellogg?
2: How can I permit her to marry Walter Jones? He may be a killer.
1: Why don't you give her the facts and allow her to make her own decision?
2: Being a woman, she'd only be confused.
1: Really, Mr. Kellogg?
2: Oh, I meant nothing deprecatory. I have every respect for a woman's intellectual capacity.
1: Oh, thank you, sir.
2: But a woman in love is a strange creature. That's because love itself is not a rational state. A revelation of the facts would only make her fall more deeply in love with Walter Jones.
1: Why?
2: Because it'd also give her a chance to be a martyr. She could say, you see, the whole world is against him, but I shall stand by him.
1: From a practical point of view, Mr. Kellogg, how do you intend to make Mrs. Traynor fall in love with you?
2: Well, I hadn't thought about that, but...
1: There are several difficulties you would have to overcome.
2: For instance?
1: Well, Walter Jones is quite tall. You are, average.
2: Height isn't everything.
1: Mr. Jones is strikingly handsome. Where is he?
2: Well, people are like fruit. Not the outer husk or the shell, it's the kernel, the meat, the true substance inside.
1: Well, from the conversations I have had with Mrs. Traynor, I understand Walter Jones talks beautifully and romantically.
2: Mrs. Haskell, Mrs. Traynor will fall in love with me because it's the right thing for her to do.
3: I've been trying to reach you for these past few days to see if there's been any progress.
2: Oh, I was out of town, Mrs. Traynor.
3: I'm so worried. Is it possible for a person to disappear without leaving a single trace?
2: Look, it's noontime. I'll take you to lunch.
3: No, I'm not hungry. I can't think of food.
2: We might be able to discuss some important matters.
3: Oh, if we're going to talk about finding Walter, then that's something else. I think that this is the first full meal I've had in weeks. I've been so nervous about everything since Walter disappeared.
2: You know, you look very attractive when you eat. Yes?
3: Oh, my goodness. Do you realize that was what Walter said to me?
2: Walter?
3: I was sitting in a coffee shop having lunch by myself when the stunning-looking man said to me, "Do you know that you look very attractive when you eat?" We both laughed. It was as if we had laughed together so often in the past. He was the kind of man that I wanted all my life. Oh, Mr. Kellogg, you've got to find him for me. You've got to. Promise.
2: I promise.
3: Good. Now let's hurry back to the office.
2: The office?
3: Yes, it's the most important place in my life right now.
2: Why?
3: Because it's the brain center, the place where the strategy to find Walter is being formulated. The phone should be ringing. Undercover men should be coming in and out.
2: Well...
3: I've no patience to do anything else or be anywhere else, and I want to help.
2: Help?
3: Please. Let me. I could answer the phones, take messages, assist Mrs. Haskell.
2: But...
3: Please. Let me be a part of it.
1: I see I have an assistant.
2: What can I do? She's the client.
1: How is your campaign coming?
2: Which campaign?
1: The one that's supposed to make her fall in love with you.
2: I don't know.
1: Mr. Kellogg. My husband and I agreed that I would work here because we felt you were an unusually ethical man.
2: Well, I try.
1: Is what you're doing now ethical?
2: What do you mean?
1: You are being paid to find Walter Jones.
2: I'm looking for Walter Jones.
1: I am your private secretary. If you're doing any investigating, it isn't apparent to me.
2: Well, what should I be doing?
1: You should be out looking for Walter Jones.
2: Well, by the same token, I could be in looking for Walter Jones.
1: There is every possibility that he is a murderer. And I can understand your feelings. But you should confess to her.
2: Mrs. Haskell, I'm doing this my own way. And it's the only way that has a chance of success.
1: And what is that way?
2: It's a line of investigation that has to be kept confidential, even from you. I hope you understand.
1: Oh, I understand. It probably has to be kept confidential because it doesn't exist.
3: Oh, I don't think I could concentrate on tennis, Mr. Keller.
2: Well, fitness, that's a must for a detective. And right now, you are a detective.
3: Well...
2: Come on, come on. You need some air, some sun, some exercise.
3: That's right. I must be strong for Walter. That's out.
4: Yeah. I guess it was. That's game. Set. Match. You beat me.
3: That was all I could do to even score a single point off Walter.
4: Oh.
3: What a marvelous tennis player. And he had a killer instinct.
2: He did, huh?
3: Even if he was playing with me, he couldn't let up. He had to play all out all the time.
2: Tell me about Walter's killer instinct. You know anything about his past?
3: Oh, I don't care about his past. He was honest with me. He told me he'd been married twice before.
2: Mm-hmm. What else did he tell you?
3: Not important.
2: Well, suppose it should turn out that he hadn't led a very exemplary kind of life.
3: That's a very stuffy way of putting it. That's exactly how my late husband Edgar would have said it.
2: Oh?
3: Mr. Kellogg, if only you could learn how to relax. You and men like Edgar.
2: Why don't you call me Jim?
3: Oh, no. You're the Mr. type. The correct, formal, proper Mr. type.
2: Good morning, Mrs. Haskell.
1: I don't mind telling you that however lofty your motives, I thoroughly disagree with your tactics in this case. Ordinarily, I would have resigned in protest.
2: I assure you, Mrs. Haskell.
1: However, sir, you are about to receive your comeuppance.
2: What do you mean?
1: Mrs. Traynor is waiting in your office.
2: Hmm?
1: And I would say she appears to be somewhat miffed.
2: Miffed?
1: Surely you knew you were headed for trouble. Well, sir, it has finally arrived.
2: What are you talking about?
1: Why don't you ask her?
2: Good morning, Mrs. Traynor.
3: Mr. Kellogg, may I have the bill for your services rendered to date?
2: Why, Mrs. Traynor?
3: You've been very pleasant. You've taken me to lunch, to dinner, to tennis, golf, theater. You've done everything but look for Walter Jones.
2: But I have been looking
3: for... Oh, please. I was married to a businessman for over 20 years. I know when things are being done in a business-like fashion. No work has been done in this office on Walter Jones. There have been no phone calls, no reports. It dawned on me that you're not looking for Walter. I asked myself why, and then I realized. You're in love with me, Mr. Kellogg. Do you admit it?
2: Yes.
3: Well, it's impossible.
2: Why?
3: Because I love Walter.
2: It's quite possible he murdered two wives.
3: It's impossible.
2: I can show you the record.
3: I have seen the record. Walter was completely honest. He told me the police were suspicious, and he agreed that they had cause to be.
2: How did he account for his first wife's drowning?
3: She fell overboard. It was foggy. He couldn't find her.
2: You believe that?
3: The authorities believed it. They refused to prosecute.
2: One accidental death I might accept, but two?
3: He was terribly lonesome. He needed companionship. He married in haste and... Oh, she was a psychotic. It was obvious.
2: And how will they account for your murder?
3: I think that's despicable.
2: All right, Mrs. Traynor, I am in love with you.
3: See what I mean? You're in love with me and you call me Mrs. Traynor. You weren't trying to find Walter Jones.
2: But I was. Excuse me. Yes?
5: Mr. Kellogg, I want to apologize. You were looking for Walter Jones after all. Billy Smith just called and said he's living at 19 Gladstone Oval. His phone number is 555-8308.
2: Thank you, Mrs. Haskell.
3: I want to settle up our account. Send me a bill. I shall hire another detective who will really look for Walter.
2: That won't be necessary. I just found him for you.
3: What are you saying?
2: Do you want to know how? Your sister hired me to dig up his past, and I found his past record. I gave it to her. She obviously decided to confront him, scare him away. She probably paid him off.
3: It doesn't make sense. If she has this record, why should she pay him off?
2: The scenario. She shows him the record. He says, Anne won't care. She says, can you take that chance? Settle for a little, Walter. Take a few bucks and beat it. So he takes it. But he's going to keep coming back and taking more and more. And when he's drained her dry, then he'll show up and claim you and a main fortune.
3: This is a most despicable lie.
2: How do you think I found Walter Jones? I had a man watching your sister's house. Walter's been calling on her.
3: I refuse to believe it.
2: You don't want to believe it.
3: Where is his phone number?
2: Here, on this pad.
3: Finally.
2: And listen to me. He doesn't love you.
3: He's alive. He's safe.
6: Hello?
3: Walter. Darling.
6: Anne.
3: Why did you disappear?
6: Anne, I began to worry that you might begin to think about my record and have doubts.
3: Oh, you fool. You wonderful fool. Do you love me?
6: Oh, Anne, I love you so much.
3: Please come to my apartment. I'll be home in 20 minutes. I love you. I am so grateful to you, Mr. Kellogg. Send me the bill.
2: He doesn't love you.
3: He does.
2: I can prove it.
3: How could you prove such a thing? It's impossible.
2: You don't want me to prove it.
3: It can't be done. Walter and I are completely in love.
2: All right, you're afraid, and I don't blame you.
3: What would I be afraid of?
2: Afraid to put his love to the test.
3: What test?
2: I say that all he wants is your money, and I propose a test that can prove it. But you're afraid.
3: Now, I am sick and tired of the cynicism showed by you and my sister and my brothers, and everybody who wants to brand Walter Jones for life. I'd like to wipe that self-righteous smirk right off your face. You know, if you have a legitimate way to put his love to the test, I'll give you the chance to go wrong.
7: Oh, is Mrs. Traynor at home?
2: She just stepped out for a few minutes.
7: Oh, she's expecting me. My name is Walter Jones. I'm Mrs. Traynor's fiancé.
2: Oh, well, won't you come in?
7: Thank you. Are you a friend of Anne's?
2: I'm afraid she wouldn't think so. Actually, I've been appointed a receiver by the court.
7: What did you say?
2: Well, since you're Mrs. Traynor's fiancé, surely you should know what's going on.
7: Say, what is going on? Who are those men? What are they doing?
8: Easy, boys, easy, will you? For heaven's sake, don't chip that table.
2: Well, it should be obvious, Mr. Jones.
7: Hmm?
2: I'm the receiver in bankruptcy, and the men here are removing the furniture. You can put two and two together.
7: No, wait. I'm not sure I understand.
2: Well, it'll all be in the papers tonight anyway. It wasn't generally known, but Mrs. Traynor's husband left the company in bad shape when he died. They've declared bankruptcy. We've been ordered to attach Mrs. Traynor's assets, too.
7: Mrs. Traynor's?
2: Yeah. You know, her bank accounts, jewels, spurs, furnishings. Yeah, she was on the books, you see, as an officer of the corporation.
7: Now, wait a minute. According to the law, an officer of the corporation is not responsible for...
2: I see you know your law. That's true, ordinarily. But in this case, we have reason to suspect fraud.
7: Oh?
2: I think she'll be stripped clean. But she's lucky. She have you to take care of her.
7: Me?
2: Yeah, you said you were her fiancé, didn't you?
7: I'm sure you misunderstood. I said I was a friend of her fiancé, and I was passing through, and I just thought I'd say hello.
2: Well, sit down. I mean, she'll be right back. I'm sure she could use some cheering up.
7: Oh, I wish I could do that, but I have a plane to catch.
2: Hmm. Well, I'll tell her you were here.
7: Thank you. Goodbye.
3: Jim.
2: Walter Jones dropped by to say hello.
3: So I heard.
2: I'm sorry.
3: You win.
2: And they've won the battle. Lost the war.
3: No. When I saw the two of you side by side, I realized that I was really very happy with my first husband.
2: I'm not a very exciting guy, Anne.
3: Well, at least I can be sure of one thing. You'll never kill me for the insurance. And no woman who married Walter Jones could ever make that statement.
0: Proving that we should all be grateful for small favors. Walter Jones is presumably still at large, happily married or happily bereaved. And yet, why are we coming down so hard on a man? All of it is circumstantial. He could be as innocent as a newborn babe. But don't bet on it. Don't bet on anything, except perhaps on my coming back in just a few moments.

We look down, perhaps, on a beautiful girl who marries an older man for his money. But do we ever stop to consider why he marries her? True, she wouldn't marry him if he were poor, but would he marry her if she were old and repulsive? Why do people marry people? In retrospect, we have presented a story of marriage, and the moral is anyone you care to take away with you. We present these cautionary tales complete with morals 7 times each week. Our cast included Mandel Kramer, Patsy Bruder, Evie Juster, Arthur Anderson, and Dan Ocko. The entire production was under the direction of Hyman Brown. 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Until next time, pleasant dreams.

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2: Governor Carey and his aides will be busy this weekend trying to avoid a default by the state. The city of Yonkers today narrowly avoided default. Westchester Congressman calls for another look at the welfare system. It's 38 degrees in cloudy mid-Manhattan. The man says cloudy and cold tonight with a chance of a few periods of light snow or drizzle. Below 30 to 35. Variable cloudiness tomorrow and tomorrow night. The high from 40 to 45 tomorrow. The low around 40 tomorrow night. This is John Scott with the 8 o'clock edition of the news. Aides of Governor Carey and state legislative leaders will be busy this weekend trying to agree on some sort of plugging that disputed hole in the budget. The reason for the rush is this. As things now stand, the Housing Finance Agency and Dormitory Authority don't have the cash to pay off debts due on Monday, and Carey says the bank...
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3: 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Keep it pushing.

The Adventures of Sherlock Holmes. The original and immortal stories of Sir Arthur Conan Doyle, dramatized anew, with Sir Ralph Richardson as Dr. Watson and Sir John Gielgud in the role of Sherlock Holmes.

0: In the third week of November, in the year 1895, a dense yellow fog settled down upon London. From the Monday to the Thursday, I doubt if it was ever possible to see the opposite houses from our window in Baker Street. The first of these 3 days, Sherlock Holmes spent in music, and in cross-indexing his huge book of criminal references. But when, for the fourth time, we saw the greasy, heavy brown swirl still drifting past us and condensing in oily drops on the window panes, Holmes' whole impatient nature could endure such drab existence no longer. It was fortunate for both of us that there suddenly arrived for him a telegram.
1: Mycroft, Watson, it's from Mycroft, thank heaven.
0: Your brother Holmes?
1: Of course. You remember him from that affair of the Greek interpreter, of course.
0: Oh, of course, yes. Even if it's difficult to think of you with a family. Oh. You're an isolated phenomenon.
1: No, not so long as Mycroft thrives. Believe it or not, Watson, Mycroft is an even more remarkable man than I am.
0: Well, what does this remarkable brother of yours do in Whitehall? I seem to remember he's some kind of post under the government.
1: Under? My dear Watson, Mycroft is the government.
0: Oh, come, my dear
1: fellow. He draws £450 a year, remains a subordinate, with no ambitions of any kind, and yet the same great powers which I have turned to the detection of crime make Mycroft the central clearinghouse of every fragment of vital knowledge in the country.
0: Oh, my dear.
1: Everyone consults him from the highest in the land. There's no state secret which he does not share. And that, again, is why this telegram is so remarkable.
0: And I still don't know what's in it.
1: Yeah, read it, man.
0: Must see you about Cadogan West. Coming at once, Mycroft.
1: Yes, and perhaps you'll be able to tell me, Watson, who this Cadogan West is. You're always buried in the newspapers. The name sounds vaguely familiar, I must confess.
0: Yes, of course, Holmes. He's the young fellow who was found dead on the Underground Railway on Tuesday morning.
1: Ah, found dead. And on the Underground, you said?
0: Yeah, well, quite literally on it, Holmes. Lying just beside the track outside Aldgate Station. I remember it all now. He'd plainly fallen out of a carriage.
1: Or been thrown out, eh? Where was he travelling from?
0: Nobody knows. He didn't have a ticket.
1: No ticket. Dear me, Watson, this is really very singular. What else is known about him, do you remember?
0: 27 years of age, I think, yes. And engaged to be married. And he was a clerk at the Woolwich Arsenal. The naval office, you know.
1: Beautifully succinct, Watson. Government employee, eh? So behold the link with Brother Mycroft. Ah, and here comes Mycroft himself, if I'm not mistaken. I know that heavy step.
2: Sherlock, my dear fellow. This is a most annoying business.
1: Welcome, my dear Mycroft.
2: Oh.
1: Ah, and Lestrade with you, too. The good Lestrade of Scotland Yard. We are honoured.
3: Your servant, Mr. Holmes. Dr. Watson.
0: Hello, Lestrade.
2: I must sit down, Sherlock.
1: Oh, here.
0: How are you? How do you do, sir?
2: How are you, Dr. Watson? You'll forgive us, I'm sure.
1: Oh, but, I never have any secrets from Watson, Mycroft.
2: But this is...
0: Yes, but you can count on my discretion, sir.
2: Very well, but... Oh, Lestrade, close the door. Make certain no one can be listening.
3: Very good, Mr. Holmes.
2: As you know, I dislike altering my habits, Sherlock. In the present state of Siam, it's most awkward that I should be away from the office, but the powers that be would take no denial. I've never seen the Prime Minister so upset, and as to the Admiralty, it's buzzing like an overturned beehive.
1: Really? And all because of a dead clerk without a railway ticket in his pocket?
2: You know the facts, then?
1: My invaluable Watson has just been priming me.
0: Ah, as much as I could, only what I've been reading in the papers.
2: What the papers couldn't mention, Doctor, was as if West didn't have a ticket in his pocket, he at least had something else.
1: Uh-huh.
2: Some technical papers, Sherlock. And I need say no more than that they were... Lestrade, no one could overhear us?
3: No one, sir.
2: The Bruce Partington plans, Sherlock.
1: Well...
2: Great heavens, man, you've heard of them. You must have heard of them. The plans of the Bruce Partington submarine.
1: I know the name, of course, and of the invention.
2: Hush, Sherlock. You may take it from me that naval warfare becomes an impossibility within the radius of a Bruce Partington.
0: Is that so?
2: Of course, the world has heard of the submarine, but the plans themselves have been most closely guarded. There isn't a foreign power that would give a fortune for them.
1: Uh-huh.
2: Under no conceivable circumstances were they to be taken from the office at Woolwich. And yet here we find them, in the pockets of a dead junior clerk in the heart of London.
0: They've been found, then?
2: No, Doctor.
0: But you said that...
2: 10 papers were taken from the safe at Woolwich, and there were only 7 in the pockets of this wretched youth. The 3 most essential are gone. Stolen, vanished. Sherlock, you must drop everything to find them.
1: Indeed, but I may be busy, Mycroft.
2: Oh, never mind your petty puzzles of the police court. This is vital, international.
1: Then why don't you solve it yourself? You can see as far as I can.
2: It's a question of getting details. Give me your details and I'll solve you anything from an armchair. But to run here and there and to cross-question railway guards and to lie on my face with a lens to my eye, you know my methods, Sherlock. No, you're the fellow, the only one in the world. If you were fancy to see your name in the next honours list...
1: Oh, really, Mycroft, I play the game for the game's own sake. And on the...

0: guardian of the papers had been the famous government expert, Sir James Walter. That there were two keys to the safe, Sir James had one himself, and that he'd spent the fatal night at his home in Berkeley Square, a fact that was vouched for by his brother, Colonel Valentine Walter. The other key was kept by the chief clerk, and he also was at his home that night. We argued, Lestrade and I, that Cadogan West, the traitor, must have obtained a third key.
1: Yes, that he presumably travelled to London with the papers to sell them to some foreign agent.
0: And that perhaps a price had not been agreed, and that he'd set off back to Woolwich to return the plans to the safe.
1: The agent had followed him, murdered him in the train.
0: And that the most vital of the papers was taken from his pocket and that his body was thrown onto the line.
2: Well, that's good, Watson. Good, good. You argue admirably, and you too, Lestrade. Yes, as you describe it, it holds together at least. But if you're right, the case is at an end. What is there for us to do, Mycroft?
3: To act, Sherlock. To act. Of course, the explanation holds together. Yet all my instincts are against it. As I can see that yours are, there are too many circumstances unresolved.
2: Well, at least it'll serve to break the bleak monotony of this fog. Come along, Watson. You too, Lestrade.
4: Yes, we do.
2: Mycroft, oh no, it's no good asking you, of course. We'll begin our investigations, I think, by a visit to Aldgate Station.
0: I'll get my coat.
2: Goodbye, Mycroft. You shall have my report in due course. Oh, before we go, pray write me the names of the most important foreign agents you know to be operating at present here in London.
3: Very well. There are only three. There are your names.
2: Thank you, Mycroft. Come, Watson, to Aldgate.

0: So then. Fortunately, the fog has lifted a little at last. This is the spot, Lestrade.
1: It is, Mr. Holmes. That's where the young fellow's body lay. Just there beside the track, where it comes out of the tunnel.
0: Ah, yes, interesting. Most interesting. Do you notice the presence of anything, Watson?
2: No. Nothing. Nothing at all, Holmes.
0: Well, shall I put it then, the absence of anything?
2: Yeah. Well, there. Ah, of course. Of blood.
0: Just so. And yet, as I understand it, there was a considerable wound, Lestrade.
1: The bone was crushed right into the head.
2: The railway carriage, then, if he was murdered in a carriage, must be covered in blood.
1: No, Doctor. Every single carriage on this line that night has been examined.
0: Inside?
1: Of course. Where else?
0: Nothing. I suppose, Lestrade, that except at a junction like Aldgate here, there are no great numbers of points on a railway system like this.
1: Oh, I know very few, I'd say.
0: Yet here there are so many, you see, and all on a curve, just as the lines begin to come out of the station. Well, the case grows in interest, Watson. I must study Mycroft's list of spies in the hansom. Thank you, Lestrade. I shall be in touch with you when Watson and I have paid our little visit.
2: Our visit home?
0: Yes, to Berkeley Square.
1: But Cadogan West lived at Woolwich.
0: Nevertheless, we visit Berkeley Square. Come, Watson. Our business is with Sir James Walter, the distinguished government expert whose decorations and accomplishments fill at least two whole columns in Who's Who. Good day, Lestrade.
2: Yet in this case of surprises, we still had one more when we arrived at Berkeley Square. We were ushered into a dimly lit drawing room in the house of the great statesman scientist, and we were joined there by a very tall and handsome gentleman of 50 or so, who introduced himself as Sir James' brother, Colonel Valentine. And from him we learnt, to our distress, that Sir James was dead.
3: This morning, Mr. Holmes, this morning. You will forgive me, I've hardly recovered from the blow.
0: I'm deeply sorry, Colonel Valentine, deeply sorry. How did he die, may I ask?
3: It was this horrible scandal of the plans. Oh. My brother was a man of very sensitive honor. The papers were in his charge, you understand. It broke his heart.
2: Yes, sincerely sorry. We had hoped that he might give us some indications that would help us to clear the matter up.
3: It was as much a mystery to him as to all of us, Dr. Watson.
0: He had no doubt, I suppose, that Cadogan West was guilty.
3: None, sir.

0: consider the facts, after all. The young fellow and his fiancée were walking to Woolwich Theatre that night. Suddenly, as they were passing the naval offices, he darted away and left her in the fog.
1: And she never saw him again. Dreadful. But why this sudden disappearance? Can you explain it?
0: Well, she'd obviously gone to steal the papers. No doubt some agent had corrupted him. He needed money. He took the papers to London and met his death by some form of double-crossing, as I believe it's known in such circles.
1: Yes, yes, of course. That's the only explanation, indeed.
0: But you can understand, Mr. Holmes, how deeply disturbed I am.
1: Naturally, Colonel. Forgive me for having taken up so much of your time already. Come, Watson, we must take our leave. Goodbye, Colonel.
2: Good day, sir.
0: Goodbye, gentlemen.
1: And now, Watson, to Baker Street. Then I shall leave you for a little on business of my own, but we shall meet again later tonight at Goldoni's restaurant in the Gloucester Road in Kensington. You'll join me there at 9, Watson, and kindly bring a jemmy, a dark lantern, and a revolver with you.

0: It had to be. Once more, Sherlock Holmes was at his most mysterious. I watched him, in Baker Street, pore over a map of London, consulting again and again the list of known foreign agents which Mycroft had given him.
1: There are numerous small fry, but only three key men worth considering in connection with the sale of the plans to a foreign power. Adolf Meyer in Westminster, Louis LaRothier in Notting Hill, and Hugo Oberstein of Caulfield Gardens, Kensington.
0: Yet how could Holmes tell which of the three was most likely? In the late afternoon, he went out. The fog was still persistent, although less heavy than in the morning, and just before nine, I made my own way through it, wrapped heavily in a bulging overcoat, and so met him, as arranged, in Goldoni's restaurant, where he'd just finished dinner.
2: Watson, my dear, infallible Watson, let me offer you a cup of coffee.
0: No, thanks.
2: Well, this is quite a singular adventure, Watson. I fear that up to now I've kept you rather in the dark.
0: You always do.
2: But the tools I mentioned, the burglar's tools, you've got them
0: under my coat. That's why I haven't dared to take it off.
2: Excellent. The proprietor has been so very kind as to present me with this cigar. Do have it, my dear fellow.
0: No, thank you.
2: They're less poisonous than one would expect.
0: Oh, well... Thank you. But I'd rather have an explanation.
2: Well, so you shall. What is it exactly that you want me to explain?
0: Whose house is it we're going to burgle?
2: Oh, yes, of course. The house of Mr. Hugo Oberstein at 13 Caulfield Gardens.
0: What, the third name on your brother's list?
2: The same. Come, Watson. Waiter, my hat and coat. It is time for us to...
0: But how do you know that Oberstein's the one? There were three names on the list.
2: By the fact that there was no blood beside the railway line at Aldgate Station or in any of the railway carriages of the trains that night.
0: But, my dear Holmes...
2: Come, it isn't such a mystery. Quite elementary, in fact. It all hinges on the fact that this young man had no ticket in his pocket.
0: Meaning simply that he must have lost it once he was in the train.
2: Meaning that he was never in the train at all.
0: Good heavens.
2: But consider, Watson, is it a coincidence that the body is found at the very point where the train pitches and sways as it comes round a curve over the railway points? The body was on the roof, Watson.
0: The roof? The roof? Of course.
2: He had met his death elsewhere, and then the body was laid on the roof of a carriage, and it rolled off onto the line at Aldgate just as the train swung round. There was no blood, of course, because the murder had been done elsewhere.
0: Couldn't he have been dropped from a bridge?
2: Impossible. The carriage roofs are slightly rounded. He was placed.
0: Placed? Placed? But how? And where?
2: Barely 100 yards from where we are now.
0: Huh?
2: It's a simple matter of consulting a map of London, my dear fellow, as I did, and I found that of the addresses given to us by Mycroft, the only one adjacent to this particular branch of the Aldgate line is number 13 Caulfield Gardens.
0: Oberstein's house. Oh, splendid, Holmes, splendid. You've never risen to a greater height.
2: Thank you, my dear fellow. And here, if I'm not mistaken, is the house itself. I've been able to ascertain that Oberstein left hastily for the continent yesterday afternoon, so we plainly cannot call upon him in the ordinary way, and so we shall burgle his empty house for evidence. There seems to be nobody in sight. Are you quite ready, Watson?
0: Yes. It's not the first time that we've gone housebreaking, is it? We're almost experts. Remember the Milverton case, Holmes? Oh, dash it.
2: Now, Watson, control yourself. I thought we were supposed to be experts.
0: Yes, well, the Milverton case was 13 years ago.
2: Ah, yes, time flies, does it not? Here we are. I fancy this back room's the one we're looking for.
0: Yes, you were right about the railway, Holmes. It's just below the window.
2: I thought so.
0: One of those places where the underground comes to the surface. Deuced noisy house to live in, I'd say.
2: But a convenient one for the disposing of corpses. Listen, there's a train coming now. You stay there, Watson, and watch how closely beneath the window the carriage roofs pass.
0: What are you doing, Holmes?
2: Prowling about, seeing what I can find.
0: The missing papers, eh?
2: Of course not. There's someone on the continent by this time. No, anything I can lay my hands on that might serve as a clue. Ah, there's a box here.
0: What's in it, Holmes?
2: Attend to your own business, man. The train. Push open the window.
0: Only a few feet, Holmes. A few feet below us.
2: Ah, just so. And given the fact that a train pulled up outside there that night, as I checked they sometimes do because of an intersection beyond the tunnel.
0: The thing's simplicity itself. And look, Holmes. Here are bloodstains on the sill.
2: Oh, you're becoming quite observant, my dear fellow. I noticed them the moment we came in. However, this little box, do you see it?
0: What's in it?
2: Cuttings. From the personal column of the Globe newspaper, if I'm not mistaken, judging by the print and colour. As you know, I've made a study of such things.
0: Hold the lantern, Holmes. Let me see.
2: Yeah, they're pinned together in consecutive order. It's plainly the way in which Oberstein communicated with his confederate.
0: Here we see. Yes. Stuff waits you when goods delivered, terms agreed, signed, Piero. And here's another. It's the last of them. Look, Holmes. Monday night after 9, 2 taps. Payment in hard cash when commission fulfilled.
2: Also signed, Piero. And Monday night. Significant, Watson. I think that a visit to the Globe offices would not be amiss before we retire for the night. Then a lazy day tomorrow, perhaps. Except that you'll have a couple of telegrams to send off.
0: Telegrams? To whom?
2: One to my brother and the other to Lestrade, asking them both to meet us in this house here tomorrow evening, just before 9 o'clock.
0: In this house, Holmes?
2: Yes, the front room this time, I think. Yes, the front room.
3: What I don't understand is why you brought us here to Kensington at this time of night, Mr. Holmes.
2: To show you the thief, Mycroft. Have you seen the latest message from Pierrot? Show him this morning's newspaper, Watson.
0: Yes, there you are.
1: Tonight, same hour, same place, 2 taps. Your own safety at stake.
4: My dear Sherlock, if he answers that, we've got him.
2: That's exactly what I thought myself when I put it in.
3: Unless it was Cadogan West after all, of course, in which case he can't come.
2: Oh, I fancy it wasn't West. No young man would think to leave his fiancée alone in a foggy street while he rushed off to commit a daring robbery. He'd plan more carefully so as to be alone at the time. No.
0: No, wait, Holmes, wait. Footsteps. Someone's coming to the front door.
2: Excellent. Do you three hide behind this inner one whilst I go and let him in. This way. You're expected.
5: Now, Watson, on him! This way, that's him!
3: Got him, Mr. Holmes!
5: Got him! What's this? What's this, I say?
0: Colonel Walter! Colonel Valentine Walter!
2: The same. I wasn't quite sure till now if he was the bird we were looking for. Well, Mycroft,
1: Sir James's brother. I should have known.
5: I demand an explanation. I came here to visit Mr. Oberstein.
2: Of course you did. And we know why, sir. We know everything.
4: How any English gentleman could behave in such a manner is beyond my comprehension, sir.
6: Oh, it's true. Before heaven, it's true. Don't think I haven't hated myself every minute of it. Thank heavens it's over at last.
0: Colonel Walter, you must have taken an impression of your brother's keys.
6: Yes. Yes, I was in need of cash. I'd been gambling. I knew I could get money from Oberstein. I went to the Woolwich office that night and I...
2: Yes, and young West must have seen you and recognized you in the fog as he passed there with his fiancée.
4: Yes, he'd been suspicious of you for some time. He left his private concerns and followed you like the good citizen he was.
0: And then I suppose he saw you steal the papers and he came after you to this house... And to his death.
6: Oh, before heaven, I didn't kill him, gentlemen. It was Oberstein when he rushed to the door and demanded what we were going to do with the plans.
2: Yes, but you helped to lay him on the roof of the train when it stopped outside.
6: Yes, I helped. Oberstein made me.
0: Why did you put the 7 papers in his pocket?
6: To divert suspicion. To make everyone think it was West who was the thief. Oberstein kept the important ones, the only ones he needed.
4: Your brother, Sir James Walter, suspected you too. It was that killed him.
6: Yes, he suspected too. He saw me with his keys one day.
2: Now, you have an address for Oberstein on the continent, I presume?
6: Yes.
2: You'll write to him, then. You'll tell him that you have discovered an important detail missing from the plans he has. You'll say that you can't leave the country yourself, so that he must come back to you. You'll meet him, say, in the smoking room at the Charing Cross Hotel at noon on Saturday next. Will that serve, Mycroft?
4: Quite admirably, Sherlock. I could hardly have conceived it better myself. I'll be very surprised indeed if it doesn't fetch our man.
0: And it did. It's a matter of history now how Oberstein came to the Lure and was safely engulfed for 15 years in a British prison. In his trunk were the vital papers, which he put up for auction in all the naval centers of Europe. As to Holmes, I learned not long afterwards that he spent a day at Windsor, whence he returned with a remarkably fine emerald of Taipin. He told me that it was a present from a gracious lady in whose interests he'd carried out a small commission. Then, as he played his violin that evening, his eyes travelled slowly from the pin where it lay on the table to those famous revolver practice marks he once had made on the wall of our sitting room, spelling out V.R. And it required no great effort of his own deductive methods for me to guess the lady's august name, and to reflect that the emerald pin would forever recall to my friend's memory the notable adventure of the Bruce Partington Plans.

The Adventures of Sherlock Holmes, based on the original stories of Sir Arthur Conan Doyle, have been dramatized anew with original music composed by Sidney Torch. Sir Ralph Richardson played the part of Dr. Watson, and Sir John Gielgud that of Sherlock Holmes. The program was produced by Harry Allen Towers.

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3: Good evening, Tacoma, and happy Friday to you. 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Well, the last time I checked, there were about 123,000 channels on cable and satellite, and about a quadrillion websites out there competing for your limited attention. And yet, you choose to ignore all that other potential entertainment, instead spending these 57 minutes here with me and the tens of other listeners. I am forever grateful that you are here listening to the music of the computer age here, along with me. Well, folks, this week I have an exciting show for you. Tonight, 75% of the music I am playing will be songs that haven't yet been added to the rotation. Until now. For those wondering, I have over 300 songs in the Eclectic Electric rotation, so there will always be some fresh material for you. Now, I don't know about you, but I'm ready to get this show on the road. Let's go.

Hey friends, welcome back. So starting that block, we listened to Delirium with Tiësto's remix of Innocent. Next, we heard For Your Love by the Bad Boys DJ team. And then finally we heard Should Have Known by the one and only Cosmic Gate. So, if you haven't been a longtime listener, you wouldn't know, but in that block, two of those songs were fresh. Both Delirium and Bad Boys DJ Team. Alrighty, my friends, let's move over here into block two. Now in this one, we will hear a couple different takes on some classics from the decades past.

Hey everyone, it's good to see you again. So, that last set had some pretty great stuff in it. We started with Cut Chemist featuring Hymnal with What's the Altitude, which was definitely out of sight. Then after that we heard the Dancing DJs jumping back to 1991 and reimagining the famous Roxette tune, Fading Like a Flower. And then finally, we had the Jenna Torturers with their unique take on the 80s classic by the Divinyls, I Touch Myself. Et maintenant, une chanson en français. Appréciez, mes amis.

0: Welcome back, mes amis. Ça va? So, starting us off, we heard Kate Ryan with the lovely Désenchanté, followed by Melanie Martinez with Soap. And last but not least was Kylie Minogue with Speakerphone from her 2007 album, X. You know, I always have fun listening to that one. Not everyone is aware that Kylie Minogue has been on the charts since the 1980s. She's the real OG. Well, folks, our time here is drawing to a close. So let's get going with our last block for tonight. And let's have some fun with three unique songs. Enjoy.
1: Master Blaster!

Alrighty, well folks, welcome back. So we just started this last block with How Old Are You by Master Blaster. Not the Master Blaster from the cartoon, unfortunately, which would be kind of cool if it was, but no dice. Then after that, we had Peter Presta featuring Bose with Totally Hooked, that totally heavily sampled More Than a Feeling by Boston. And then finally, we wrapped up tonight with 21 Concepts by my bro, MC Lars. That one is short, sweet, and lives rent-free in my head quite a bit. Well, folks, that's it for tonight. It's been a great show, and I've been glad to have you here with me along for the journey. I will see you all next week. But until then, peace, love, and understanding. Good night.

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3: 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It's time once again for another comedy episode of Our Miss Brooks, written by Al Lewis. Well, it's always pleasant to welcome back a friend who's been away. That's why Our Miss Brooks, who teaches English at Madison High School, was happy to be on her way to school a bit earlier than usual last Friday morning.
4: Yes, last Friday, Mr. Boynton was due back from a biologist convention, which had lasted for 3 weeks. I had heard from him during his absence, of course. In fact, he sent me one passionate postcard after another. Two altogether. But shy or not, a man is a man. Or, as the French would say, c'est la vie, c'est l'amour, which means a man is a man. That's why I had Walter Denton pick me up so early last Friday. I hope we get to school before Mr. Boynton does, Walter.
5: Oh, we will, Miss Brooks. This little old buggy will have you down to school in nothing flat.
4: I'll settle for with nothing flat. It'll feel rather strange seeing Mr. Boynton again. I wonder how he'll seem to me after being away so long.
5: Oh, he probably hasn't changed any. Just a big, tall, dark-haired, good-looking guy with a sparkling smile and a throbbing voice.
4: Yeah, who needs him?
5: He sure is attractive to girls. If it wasn't for the fact that she's so daffy in love with me, even Harriet Conklin would go for him.
4: Harriet? But she's only a young girl.
5: Is there an age limit?
4: Out of the mouths of babes.
5: And I took Harriet to the movies last night. We saw Humphrey Bogart and Tokyo Joe. And after the picture, we both got the same thought at the same time. How much Mr. Boynton reminded us of Bogey.
4: Mr. Boynton reminded you of Bogey?
5: Well, sure, Miss Brooks. You see, in the picture, Bogey goes back to Japan after the war and finds out that the wife whom he thought was dead isn't. And boy, what he goes through to get that wife back. And that's what made us think of Mr. Boynton.
4: What?
5: He goes through almost as much not to get a wife.
4: Present company included. But I must admit I'm looking forward to seeing him again.
5: Me too. In fact, I'm bringing him a little gift this morning. It was Harriet Conklin's idea. We were having lunch yesterday in the school cafeteria, and she suggested that we all show him how glad we are he's home in a concrete way.
4: What are you getting him, a building?
5: No, ma'am. No, we're all getting something different. Miss Enright happened to be at the table when Harriet mentioned it, and she got all excited about the idea.
4: She would.
5: Oh, I forgot. You're not overly fond of Miss Enright, are you?
4: I've got nothing against her, Walter. She's a very good English teacher.
5: She speaks very highly of you, Miss Brooks. In fact, just yesterday she paid you a very nice compliment.
4: Miss Enright did?
5: Sure. She said you put even more effort into teaching than the job needed. And then she said she thought it was a miracle, considering how monotonous your existence is, that you don't look even grimmer than you do.
4: And to think, she never used to like me.
5: Of course, she does consider you quite a rival for Mr. Boynton's affections. That's why she'll probably get him some real expensive gift. Her parents are quite wealthy, you know.
4: Yes, I know they are, but mine aren't. So as much as I'd like to get Mr. Boynton a little welcome home present, I'm afraid it's out of the question. Although I suppose I could cut off all my hair and sell it for enough money to buy him a nice watch chain. No, he's probably pawned his watch to get me a new comb.
5: Say, that'd make a swell short story, Miss Brooks.
4: Thanks. I'll submit it to O. Henry in the morning.
5: Here's what I'm giving Mr. Boynton. It's right in this paper bag. Want to take a look at it?
4: All right, Walter. Oh, it's a tie. Wow, pretty loud, isn't it?
5: It's a very original design, Miss Brooks. Tell me, what does it look like to you?
4: Let's see. Well, to me, it looks like a big yellow tree on a cliff by the ocean with a purple owl on top of it playing a bugle.
5: That's exactly right, Miss Brooks. Stretch Snodgrass gave it to me last Christmas. You see, I'm broke, too, and since I never had the courage to wear it. See, I figured I might as well give it to Mr. Boynton. Gosh, I hope he has the courage to wear it.
4: Well, it is a fairly grotesque little number, Walter, but after all, it isn't the gift itself which matters. It's the spirit with which you foist it on someone.
5: Well, here's the biology lab, Miss Brooks. Shall we go in and welcome back our hero together?
4: If our hero has arrived, it might be a nice idea, but first I...
5: Oh, look who just came out of the lab, Miss Enright.
6: Good morning, Walter.
5: Hiya, Miss Enright.
6: And dear Miss Brooks, I hate to be the bearer of such evil tidings, but your quarry hasn't been sighted yet.
4: My quarry? You were here when I arrived, remember?
6: Well, I just wanted to leave a little welcome home gift for Mr. Boynton. I assure you I haven't spent 2 seconds hanging around this door.
4: Oh, I'm sure you haven't, Miss Enright, but tell me one thing. Did you sleep with your paws over the threshold or under the threshold?
5: Excuse me, ladies, but I'm going to leave my little gift on Mr. Boynton's desk, too.
6: Well, Miss Brooks, I suppose you're waiting to deliver your humble little offering to Mr. Boynton in person.
4: No, Miss Enright, to be perfectly honest with you...
6: Please, Miss Brooks, it's a little early in the morning for fantasy. But even if you were going to tell me that you haven't bought anything for Mr. Boynton, I assure you that your method of spreading the welcome mat is very effective.
4: What do you mean?
6: Well, you're wearing it, aren't you? Really, I don't mean to criticize your get-up, my dear. I realize that on a teacher's salary, dressing well takes more than good taste, even if you had any. Fortunately, I don't have to depend on my earnings to get along. Mama and Papa have always been extremely well off.
4: They didn't know how well off till you were born.
6: I'd better be on my way. I can't afford to engage in a common hair-pulling contest.
4: Not when you get your hair at I.J. Fox, you can't. Now, see here, Miss Enright, let's...
5: Well, I left my present on one of the lab tables so he doesn't miss it. Gee, that's a pretty big box you left on his desk, Miss Enright. What's in it?
6: It's an imported suede jacket, Walter. And if you'll excuse me now, Miss Brooks, I'll let my gift make my welcome speech for me. I'm going to freshen up a bit. If I were you, darling, I'd do the same thing.
4: If I were you, so would I. Well, this is great. All I've got for Mr. Boynton's homecoming is a big, fat, empty handshake.
5: Don't you believe it, Miss Brooks. I wouldn't let you be caught in a predicament like that. That's why I made out a card saying, to Philip Boynton from Constance Brooks, and put it in the bag with that tie I got from Stretch Snodgrass.

0: from the biologist convention. Oh, it was quite a meeting, Miss Brooks. Come on in the lab for a minute. I want to talk to you.
1: Well, let's go in, Miss Brooks. Everything will be all right.
2: Oh, but that tie with the owl.
0: Oh, it's good to get back, all right. Same old blackboard, same lab tables, equipment, and... Say, what's this little bag?
1: Open it, why don't you? Maybe it's a present from someone.
0: A present? Oh, it's a tie. Ah!
2: What happened? Did the tree fall off the cliff?
0: Wait a minute. This is identical to the tie I gave Stretch Snodgrass last Christmas.
1: You gave it to Stretch?
2: It certainly gets around.
0: I remember it very well. I thought it was all right to give to a young kid, but... here's a card that came with it.
2: Don't read it.
1: Oh, that's okay, Miss Brooks. Let him read it.
0: It says, to Philip Boynton from Daisy Enright.
2: Daisy Enright? But...
1: Look at that big box on your desk, Mr. Boynton. Why don't you go over and open that?
0: Another package? What is this? Anyway, let's take a look at this situation.
1: That's what I tried to tell you in the hall, Miss Brooks. I figured the tie would look like nothing next to Miss Enright's gift. So I switched the cards.
2: What?
0: Well, this is a surprise. Oh, what a beautiful suede jacket. Miss Brooks, you shouldn't have done it.
2: I didn't. Mr. Boynton, Walter here...
1: I've got to go now. Still a little homework.
2: Walter.
1: I can knock off
2: Walter.
1: So long. Glad you're back. Well,
0: Miss Brooks, this convinces me of something I've always felt to be true, that your sensibilities, your generous nature...
2: Oh, look, Mr. Boynton, I just...
0: Well, now, just comparing this exquisite jacket with that ridiculous tie of Miss Enright's, it's just overwhelming.
3: You like the jacket, huh?
0: No, it's the most wonderful gift I've ever received. I did plan to stay home tonight and catch up on some work, but this lovely gift changes all that. Miss Brooks, I'd like a date tonight.
2: You would? How about dinner, Mr. Boynton?
0: Oh, it's a splendid idea, Miss Brooks. What are you having at your house?
2: You now.
0: Good, and let's have lunch together, too.
2: Fine.
0: The lunch will be on me. I wouldn't have it any other way.
2: Me either.
0: Well, there's the bell for class, Miss Brooks.
2: Yes, I'd better get going, but Mr. Boynton, I'd appreciate it if you'd help me to the door.
0: Help you?
2: Yes. I want to be sure I don't trip over my conscience.
4: Our Miss Brooks, starring Eve Arden, will continue in just a moment. But first, here is Vern Smith.
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4: Continuous research, hundreds of case histories, makes this the most conclusive proof in all dentifrice research on tooth decay.
5: Eminent dental authorities supervised hundreds of college men and women for over 2 years. 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
5: Modern research indicates decay is caused by mouth acids, which are at their worst after meals or snacks. 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
2: Well, when lunchtime arrived, I hurried toward the cafeteria to keep my date with Mr. Boynton. But as I passed the principal's office, Mr. Conklin's daughter, Harriet, bounded toward me from behind a potted plant.
6: Hi, Miss Brooks. Daddy wants to see you before you go to lunch.
2: Naturally.
6: But before you go in, I've got some wonderful news for you. What do you think I just found?
2: Miss Enright lying at the foot of a stairway.
6: No. I've discovered the most devastating welcome home gift for Mr. Boynton. I got it in a store around the corner. Here, I'll open it for you. It's a hand-painted silk handkerchief, Miss Brooks. Look at it. Well, what does the pattern look like to you?
2: To me, it looks like a big yellow tree.

0: tree on a cliff by the ocean with a purple owl on top of it playing a bugle.
1: That's exactly right. Isn't it the end?
0: I hope so.
1: It was part of the set, but I couldn't afford the extra 65 cents for the tie that went with it.
0: Don't let that worry you, Harriet. Maybe Mr. Boynton will just happen to have a tie with a yellow tree and an owl on it.
1: And did you notice this, Miss Brooks? Right under the yellow tree on one of the green branches is the initial B. Get it? B for Boynton.
0: Or Bilious. It's really very pretty, Harriet, and I'm sure Mr. Boynton will love every twig of it, but I'd better get in to see your father.
1: Okay, Miss Brooks. See you in the cafeteria when you're finished with Daddy, or vice versa.
2: Come in.
3: Well, it's Miss Brooks. Sit down, won't you? Over here by my desk. That's where all my friends sit when they drop in to see me.
0: You all right, Mr. Conklin?
3: Well, now that you mention it, Miss Brooks, I'm not all right at all. I'm very embarrassed. You see, this morning, Mr. Boynton presented me with a 4-pound frog.
0: Congratulations. What are you going to call it?
3: It's this brass ornament you see before you, and that's the crux of my embarrassment. You see, I had refused to join in my daughter's plan to purchase a gift for Boynton, but when he gave me this brass object, I told him I had a gift for him at my home.
0: Well, it's not too late to pick it up, Mr. Conklin.
3: But I have nothing for him at my home.
0: Well, how do you think I can help you, Mr. Conklin?
3: I find this most difficult to put into words, but although I don't believe in borrowing, I simply must purchase a gift for Boynton. And, Miss Brooks, as I've heard the student body put it, I'm stony.
0: Mr. Conklin.
3: Yes?
0: You're still stony.
3: Oh, then there's no sense in wasting each other's time, is there? Good day, Miss Brooks.
0: Good day, Mr. Conklin.
4: Hiya, Miss Brooks. What's new in Inner Sanctum?
0: Not very much, Walter. What have you got in those two paper bags?
4: Well, in this one, I got the tie that Mr. Boynton thinks Miss Enright gave him.
0: Owls on parade?
4: Yeah. Mr. Boynton said he'd have no use for it, so he gave it to me. Of course, he warned me never to wear it when Miss Enright's around.
0: If you're smart, you won't wear it when you're around.
4: But gosh, Miss Brooks, now I'm stuck without a gift for Mr. Boynton. Can you think of anything I could give him?
0: Sure, but I don't think I'd fit in that bag. And while we're on the subject, have you seen Miss Enright around anywhere?
4: Oh, no, Miss Brooks. I'm just keeping my fingers crossed that she doesn't get to talk to Mr. Boynton.
0: Me too. I'd better get him out of the cafeteria and over to Marty's malt shop for lunch. Are you going to eat now, Walter?
4: Not just yet. I got to deliver this sandwich to Mr. Conklin. That's what's in this other bag.
0: Oh.
4: He's eating in his office today. He says there's something in the cafeteria that makes him very nervous.
0: I know. You pass the cashier on the way out.
4: Huh?
0: Forget it. I'd better hurry now, Walter. See you later.
4: Okay, Miss Brooks.
3: Come in. Oh, it's you, Denton.
4: Yes, sir. Here's your lunch. It came to 55 cents.
3: Did it really?
4: Yes, sir. I laid it out for you.
3: That was very considerate, Denton, but I'm afraid you'll have to wait to be reimbursed. I don't want to break a big...
4: How big?
3: Get out, boy. No, wait. What have you got in that other bag?
4: It's just a necktie, Mr. Conklin.
3: A necktie?
4: Yeah, would you like to see it? I'll open the bag for you.
3: Just hand it over. I'll open it myself. Thank you.
4: Hot stuff, huh, Mr. Conklin?
3: Yes, it's delightful. But frankly, Denton, I don't think it quite suits your personality. However, I might be persuaded to take it off your hands. Yes, indeed, I think I can put this tie to very good use.
4: Well, sure, Mr. Conklin, I'll sell it to you real cheap.
3: I'm not interested in buying it, Denton, but perhaps we could work out a trade.
4: A trade?
3: Here on my desk is a beautiful brass frog. It's brand new, you see. I just took it out of this lovely maroon gift box. If you'll give me the tie, you may have this charming ornament.
4: It's a deal, Mr. Conklin. Yes, indeed. I think I can put this frog to very good use.
1: I'm glad I caught you before you went home, Mr. Boynton. This is the first chance I've had to give you this little homecoming present.
5: Another present? My goodness. I certainly appreciate this, Harriet.
2: Not only because of the spirit behind it, but because it serves as a reminder that I ought to pick up a little gift for Miss Brooks. You see, I'm having dinner with her tonight.
1: Oh, I think that's stupendous, Mr. Boynton. What are you going to get her?
2: Nothing very ornate, I'm afraid. I spent quite a bit of money on my trip, you know. Oh, by the way, what's in this package you've given me?
1: It's a hanky with your initial on it. A big B.
2: B for Brooks. I mean Boynton.
1: I had it gift wrapped for you, Mr. Boynton. But if you'd like to open it
2: now... Oh, no, leave it wrapped. And thanks again, Harriet. Yes, indeed. I think I can put this hanky to very good use.
5: Do you think Mr. Boynton enjoyed the dinner, Connie?
0: Oh, I'm sure he did, Mrs. Davis.
5: Maybe you ought to go back into the living room, Mr. Boynton. I'll finish these dishes myself.
0: I wouldn't dream of it, Mrs. Davis. I'll get my chance to be alone with Mr. Boynton later when you go to the movies.
5: Oh. Am I going to the movies?
0: I saved up for it all day.
5: Very well, dear. But before I go, I'll make some coffee for the others.
0: Others?
5: I forgot to tell you, Connie. Me and that absent mind of mine. Mr. Conklin called late this afternoon and said he missed Mr. Boynton at school, so he'd drop over tonight with a little gift he had for him.
0: Oh.
5: That was right after Walter Denton called, and he said he'd be over with his little present.
0: This is the earliest Christmas we've ever had.
5: Now, go on inside, Connie. Forget the dishes.
0: Thanks, Mrs. Davis. See you in a few minutes.
2: Well, Miss Brooks, you all finished with the dishes?
0: Mrs. Davis gave me time off for good behavior.
2: I don't want you to think I neglected to bring you a little memento of my recent trip. It's just that I was waiting for the propitious moment to present it to you, and, well, I think this is it. Here, Miss Brooks, I hope you like it.
0: Why, Mr. Boynton, what a beautifully wrapped package. Oh, it's a shame to open it, but I'm so curious to find out what it is.
2: So am I. That is, I'm curious to see how you like it.
0: I love it.
2: may I see it, please?
0: Surely. Here.
2: Oh, thanks. I'll just...
0: You don't like it.
2: Oh, I love it. You have no idea how difficult it was for me to get a handkerchief like this with a design to match the tie Miss Enright gave me this morning. Yeah, I don't know. I know I didn't seem too crazy about it at first, but it kind of grew on me. Look, it's initialed B for Brooks.
0: Or bought by Harriet. Mr. Boynton, if that tie grew on you so swiftly today, why did you palm it off on Walter Denton?
6: Walter who?
2: Well, hadn't you better answer the front door, Miss Brooks?
0: It's not locked. Come in.
7: Oh, good evening, Miss Brooks, Mr. Boynton.
2: Good evening, Mr. Conklin. I'm certainly glad to see you.
0: He sure is.
7: My daughter Harriet told me you were having dinner here, Boynton, so I thought I'd drop over and present you with this little welcome home gift I promised this afternoon. Here.
2: Oh, thank you, Mr. Conklin. Shall I unwrap it now?
7: If you wish. One thing about Osgood Conklin, he never stints on gifts. I bought this original creation in the most exclusive haberdashery in town.

0: You don't like it.
1: We love it.
2: Always have. What could be lovelier than a yellow tree with a purple owl playing a bugle? Unless it was a purple tree with an orange pig playing a fife.
3: Oh, thanks a lot, Mr. Conklin. It's just what I needed.
0: Oh, don't mention it, my boy. I still owe you a debt of gratitude for that lovely brass frog you gave me. I shall treasure it always.
2: Come in.
4: Evening, folks. Harriet Conklin told me you'd be here, so... Mr. Conklin, what are you doing here?
2: He just came over to give Mr. Boynton this gorgeous tie. See, Walter, with the tree and the owl?
4: Gee, that's very... Oh, no.
0: What are you all knowing about, Denton?
3: Walter, did you say you had a gift for me?
4: Oh, yes, Mr. Boynton. I got it right here in this maroon box.
0: Oh, no.
2: What are you all knowing about, Mr. Conklin?
0: Denton, I'd better have a word with you in the kitchen, boy.
4: Oh, sure, Mr. Conklin. Just as soon as I give Mr. Boynton this brass frog.
3: Brass frog?
2: Brass frog.
0: Brass frog.
3: Well, thank you, Walter. It certainly is fun exchanging gifts, isn't it?
2: Yes, and tonight we're really exchanging them.
3: Well, it's the idea that counts anyway, isn't it? And I've gotten some swell things. Things that make me almost glad I left Madison so I could come back. Look, Mr. Conklin, how do you like this suede jacket I've got on?
0: Oh, it's extremely attractive, Boynton.
3: Miss Brooks gave me this.
2: Come in.
5: Well, good evening, everyone.
3: Hello, Miss Enright.
0: Miss Enright?
4: Miss Enright.
6: Miss Enright.
5: Told me I'd find you here, Mr. Boynton.
3: She did?
2: You remember Harriet, known to her intimates as the town crier.
5: Oh, let me look at you, Mr. Boynton. My, that suede jacket looks simply divine.
7: Ain't it a dandy?
2: Miss Enright, why don't you and I go for a walk? It's pretty stuffy in here.
5: Oh, but I just got here, darling. Let me admire my jacket for just a moment.
3: Your jacket?
2: Mr. Boynton, I better have a ticket with you, talk with you in the kitchen.
5: Say, what's going on here? This morning I left a gift for you, Mr. Boynton, on your desk. My card was attached.
3: Well, yes, I got the tie, Miss Enright.
5: But... Tie? I didn't give you a tie. I gave you that suede jacket you're wearing.
3: You? The card said... Miss Brooks, how did you... Miss Brooks, where are you?
2: Here in the closet with the rest of your gifts.
3: What are you doing in there?
2: I'm using the hanky for a blindfold, the tie for a noose, and Gridley, you may fire the brass frog when ready.
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0: And now, once again, here is our Miss Brooks.
1: Well, I finally realized that there was nothing I could do but be completely honest and admit, in spite of what the consequences might be, that the entire affair was the fault of Walter Denton. Although the embarrassment was pretty evenly distributed, Mr. Boynton felt that the least he could do was see Miss Enright home. And Walter, of course, dropped Mr. Conklin like a hot potato. When they had all gone, Mrs. Davis came in with 6 cups of coffee.
2: Where did everybody go, Connie?
1: Out, Mrs. Davis. Thanks just the same for the coffee, but I'm going to bed now.
2: Just a minute, Connie. I have a little favor to ask of you. You know, everyone gave Mr. Boynton a welcome home gift today except me. Unfortunately, I'm a little short of funds, so I can't buy him anything. But if you don't mind, I'd like to iron that muffler you gave me last Christmas and give it to him in the morning.
1: Please, Mrs. Davis, I've just had...
2: You know the one I mean, Connie. The one with the yellow tree on a cliff by the ocean with a purple owl.
1: We're a little late, so good night, Mrs. Davis.
0: Next week, tune into another Our Miss Brooks show brought to you by Mustard Cream Shampoo for soft, glamorous, caressable hair, and Colgate Dental Cream to clean your breath while you clean your teeth and help stop tooth decay. 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
0: For mystery liberally sprinkled with laughs, listen to Mr. and Mrs. North, the exciting, fun-packed adventures of an amateur detective and his beautiful wife. Tune in Tuesday evening over most of these same stations. And be with us again next week at the same time for another comedy episode of Our Miss Brooks. Bob Lamont speaking. This is CBS, the Columbia Broadcasting System.

What a great tune. That was Adam Gillette, We Can Do Better, Luco M Remix. Hey everybody, this is LBIP, host of Freebase Radio, right here on KTQA, back for another music review. This time we're taking a look at Adam Gillette, Rising Despite Circumstances, Remixes. 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Up next, we're going to hear another remix of that same tune, We Can Do Better. This one is from Grant Dean.

What a great remix by Grant Dean. I was really happy to play the original during my Porch Fest set at Mary Mart this year. Some really groovy tracks there. Up next, we're going to take a listen to a remix by Australian art pop duo Ducks. This song is called Still Going Round in Circles.

That was Adam Gillette, Still Going Round in Circles, Ducks DeMix Remix. Check the release out to hear all the different places Ducks takes that tune. Up next, we got a remix by Dog Patrol, Like an Animal.

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Dog Patrol really dropping the bass there. Now we're going to play a tune called Reap What You Sow. Probably my favorite tune off the May release and this remix release. This is the Neon 10 redo.

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Some really great releases over there. The last tune we're going to play, and we're just going to let this one play out, is Adam Gillette, Check Your Stamina on the Reg, Timo Maz remix. Catch y'all next time.

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2: From Feature Story News in Washington, I'm Kate Fisher. U.S. Secretary of State Marco Rubio has told lawmakers the Trump administration is still in talks with Iran over its nuclear program. It comes amid uncertainty about the peace progress, which appears stalled after pushback from both sides. Nick Harper reports from Washington.
3: The U.S.'s top diplomat portrayed the current negotiations with Iran as a win for the United States. He said that the U.S. was still in talks with Iran, despite Iranian media on Monday saying that the Iranian negotiators had walked away from negotiations. Marco Rubio said that Iran was now agreeing to negotiate about aspects of its nuclear program that it had previously refused to discuss. But he said that the U.S. red lines remained, that Iran must commit to negotiate the disposal of its highly enriched uranium and reopen the Strait of Hormuz. He said any sanctions relief offered by the U.S. would be condition-based and was not being offered in return for Iran simply reopening the strait.
2: U.S. President Donald Trump is reportedly backing down on plans to compensate Americans who claim they were unfairly treated by the U.S. government, having planned to introduce a $1.8 billion fund to pay them. Our U.S. correspondent Mitch McCann reports.
4: Democrats, and critically for the president, a number of Republicans were outraged by the prospect of paying out those arrested for the January 6 Capitol riots, people Mr. Trump felt had been unfairly targeted by the Biden administration. This follows a federal judge's order directing the government not to proceed with the fund until at least the 12th of June, when a hearing is scheduled on the matter. Mr. Trump had faced backlash over what was called the Anti-Weaponization Fund from senior Republicans, including Senate Majority Leader John Thune, who publicly stated that the fund should be shut down. President Trump has suffered a number of political losses in recent days aside from the fund, including his name being removed from the renamed Trump Kennedy Center, and a number of musicians pulled out of the America 250 celebration in Washington.
2: President Trump has named Bill Poulter to serve as acting director of national intelligence, taking over from Tulsi Gabbard, giving him oversight of the United States intelligence agencies. As Federal Housing Finance Agency director, Mr. Poulter pushed for investigations into Mr. Trump's political enemies. He has no known background in intelligence, military or national security, and so the appointment elevates a Trump political ally to a key national spy post. He'll continue to run the housing agency at the same time. Last year, he used social media to accuse some of Mr. Trump's perceived enemies of committing mortgage fraud, infuriating some officials at the White House and Justice Department, as well as prosecutors. From bureaus worldwide, this is FSN.
5: A-A-A-A-A-Z-A-A-A-A-A-A-A-A-A-A-A-A-A-A-A-A-A-A-A-A-A-A-A-A-A-A-A-A-A-A-A-A-A-A-A-A-A-A-A-A-A-A-A-A-A-A-A-A-A-A-A-A-A-A-A-A-A-A-A-A-A-A-A-A-A-A-A-A-A-A-A-A-A-A-A-A-A-A-A-A-A-A-A-A-A-A-A-A-A-A-A-A-A-A-A-A-A-A-A-A-A-A-A-A-A-A-A-A-A-A-A-A-A-A-A-A-A-A-A-A-A-A-A-A-A-A-A-A-A-A-A-A-A-A-A-A-A-A-A-A-A-A-A-A-A-A-A-A-A-A-A-A-A-A-A-A-A-A-A-A-A-A-A-A-A-A-A-A-A-A-A-A-A-A-A-A-A-A-A-A-A-A-A

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1: Yes! They told me it could not be done. The fools! 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It can be done! It's so simple. 3 parts electronic music. 1 part variety show. And now, just add